0: 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Other contributors include Sony Pictures Classics with Hachan Shake Your Booty. Rinko Kikuchi stars as a woman returning to Tokyo's ballroom dance scene after tragedy, where an infatuation with her instructor offers a chance for rediscovery. In theaters Friday.
1: This is CPR News. I'm Nathan Fernando Frescas. COVID-19 levels are going up in Colorado, though overall respiratory illness activity in Colorado is very low. The state health department says it recorded increasing COVID trends in 19 of 21 utilities tracking the virus in wastewater. Trends for influenza and RSV are much lower than COVID. Vaccines for all three are available at Colorado pharmacies, doctor's offices, and clinics. The CDC recommends getting vaccinated by the end of next month. A joint proclamation between Colorado Springs City Council and the mayor's office aimed at restoring civilian politics prompted its own turmoil. KRCC's Brianna Heaney reports.
2: During last week's special hearing on the controversial data center, Project Taurus, multiple people were removed and arrested. One person was tased by police. While discussing the proclamation, Dave Donaldson accused his fellow councilors of playing a role in the vitriol that unfolded. That includes when council voted to delay a decision until after municipal elections.
3: That has already created a lot of suspicion and frustration among voters that council is playing games. We have moved that next vote to a period where there's no accountability for some that will vote.
2: Other councilors pushed back, saying Donaldson's comments were out of line and politically driven. Brianna Heaney, KRCC News.
1: Two people riding on an e-scooter or e-bike is dangerous, and the Colorado State Patrol is reminding people of the hazards. A second rider throws off a scooter or bike's balance, increasing the risk of accidents and injury. This is CPR News.
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6: You are listening to CPR News. It's great to have you. You know, this afternoon we did have a Summit Club challenge that just ended at 6 o'clock. 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Your gift of $1,000 or more makes a huge difference. I'm Corey Jones alongside Ishan Takor. 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
7: So listener support, that's your support. 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So that is going to come out super soon, maybe as soon as tomorrow. And that's because election season has arrived. You might have been getting your ballot in the mail or the, you know, guides from the state about what each amendment and initiative should say. 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We're going to help you cut through that noise. 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You'll see that from CPR, KRCC, Denverite. 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And you can see all that at cpr.org.
6: Yeah, we got a big team here, and you are part of that team by helping to power all the great journalism, the storytelling, the interviews that we bring you day in and day out. Again, thank you to everybody who donated this afternoon, all day long, and this evening. Jane in Louisville, thank you for becoming a member. Paul and Stan in Denver. Paula and Stan, rather. Sorry about that. Paula and Stan in Denver. Terry in Palisade is a new Summit Club member. Huge shout out to you, Terry. And Ellie in Castle Pines, thank you for joining the CPR member ranks. Thank you so much. It really means the world. Won't you give right now at cpr.org?
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8: 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I'm Juana Summers.
9: And I'm Scott Detrow. If you have been waiting for homes to get more affordable before buying, you are going to have to keep waiting. Mortgage rates for a standard loan are now more than 7% for the first time in well over a year. Here to tell us what this means for home buyers is NPR's Stephen Bisaha. Hey there.
10: Hey, Scott, hope you're not planning on moving anytime soon.
9: Not anymore, for sure. I mean, what is going on here?
10: Yeah, well, you know, these rates, they are rising fast. The most common type of mortgage is the 30-year fixed rate mortgage. 2 weeks ago, the national average was about 6.75% for the interest rate. Today, it's up more than 0.25%. So by mortgage rate standards, that is a sharp jump.
9: So what do we think happened to cause such a big jump?
10: Okay, stop me if you've heard this one before. It goes back to the U.S. war against Iran. The wars played a big part in driving up mortgage rates by driving up the cost of oil and with it inflation. Inflation concerns go up, bond yields go up, and mortgage rates tend to follow. And remember, the bond market influences borrowing costs all across the economy, including for homes. There's also a bunch of other factors hitting the bond market like all at once right now.
9: Okay, run through a few of those for me.
10: Well, you got like tech companies issuing their own bonds to pay for data centers and AI. Investors are buying up those instead of government bonds. You also had the Federal Reserve raise their benchmark interest rate last week about 0.25 percentage point. That's a pretty modest move, but some of the Fed's policymakers are signaling more hikes could be on the way. Investors do not love that. And underneath all this is still stubbornly high inflation. I did speak with Joel Kahn. He's an economist with the Mortgage Bankers Association. He says all these factors contribute to higher rates and really squeeze home buyers.
11: If they want to buy, that adds a lot to their monthly payment. Also prevents some borrowers from qualifying for their mortgage because of this higher expected payment.
10: And it also slows down home sales.
9: Stephen, I'm going to ask you to make a lot of people very sad by walking through in detail what exactly a 7% mortgage rate would mean for people's budgets.
10: Yeah, sorry to do it. But, you know, if you have the average home in the U.S., like median sale price, it's around $430,000. If you got a standard loan right before the war when rates were right around 6%, you'd be paying a little more than $2,000 a month on just the principal and interest. But if you got a loan at today's rate, that'd be more than $200 extra each month. And $200 more each month, that could put a big squeeze on a lot of people's budgets. And there's a really important caveat here. What you pay depends on your credit score. If your credit score is less than excellent, you'd be paying a lot more each month for a home.
9: What does this mean for people who already own a home?
10: Well, most of them have a fixed rate mortgage, so rates going up doesn't really affect their monthly housing budget. But if they want to move into a new house, they could end up paying a lot more. Like take someone with a 3% rate during COVID. If they sold their home today and moved into like a similar size place, some similar size loan, they'd be paying $800 more each month. This is the reason why so few people are selling their homes, and they just can't make the math work.
9: That is NPR's personal finance reporter, Stephen Bisaha. Thank you so much.
10: Thank you, Scott.
8: Renters are also feeling the squeeze, and not just those with low incomes. New research from the Urban Institute shows that more renters are struggling to pay for housing each month. NPR's Marissa J. Lang joins us now to explain why this shift has experts worried. Hey there.
12: Hey.
8: Okay, so I'm a renter. I've got a bunch of questions here, but start by telling us, what are we learning that's new in this research?
12: Totally. Fellow renter here. And the number of renters who are struggling to pay for their housing has increased a lot, according to this new study, which took more than 10,000 adults and asked them if at any point in 2025, they had to miss a rent payment, either completely or if they had to file it late because they couldn't afford to pay the full amount. Mm-hmm. And what the researchers found was, yeah, around 20% of renters had this happen. That is a big jump from the year before, and actually the largest percentage researchers have seen since they started doing this affordability survey in 2019. The most surprising piece, they told me, was that this jump isn't being driven by low-income renters, who typically have the hardest time making payments, as you would imagine. Instead, what they saw was middle-income renters experiencing a huge shift in their ability to afford basic needs like housing. Here's researcher Samantha Batko.
13: The expansion to middle-income households with a significantly more households reporting challenges paying rent, that definitely raises concerns for me that there are potential implications for inflow into homelessness.
12: These middle-income families are a group that have not historically been struggling at this rate.
14: So is rent just increasing that much?
12: Rents have been going up nationally, yes, but it's not just the rent. Wages haven't kept up with inflation, which we know has been climbing, and the costs of other goods and services has been going up and up and up. Mm-hmm. So with prices rising and families' earnings holding more or less steady, it's forcing people to make tough choices about where to spend the money they have. Julia Orduña from Texas Housers, an organization that helps low-income families, put it to me this way.
15: I think people are really struggling to decide what is most important to pay. Are we paying for medications? Are we paying for food on the table? Or are we paying our rent?
12: She told me that rent hikes have been happening in places other than the sticker price of an apartment. In communities she works with in Texas, renters are seeing all kinds of additional fees tacked onto their rent. So things like pet fees or trash collection fees or pest control fees or parking. There's this cost creep driving everything up. And if people start to fall short, they get hit with late fees on top of that.
14: Okay, so if more people are now falling behind on their rent as well as these other housing costs, does that mean we're seeing higher rates of eviction?
12: That's what experts are worried about, but it's not showing up in the numbers yet, at least not nationally. Evictions jumped way up across the U.S. post-pandemic, but since 2023 or so, eviction rates have held pretty steady. But that doesn't mean evictions aren't happening. And what experts worry about is that the kind of people facing eviction could be changing. Here's Orduña again.
15: We are seeing that people are being evicted in higher income areas as well, which is something that we're asking ourselves. If it's not in lower income areas or in areas where people are on fixed incomes, we do assume that some of these folks are middle income earners.
14: Do they have a sense of why evictions would be hitting middle income tenants?
12: Experts and outreach workers I spoke to say that what's going on is rents and other costs keep rising, but wages, even middle income wages, are not keeping pace. That means more people experiencing housing insecurity or even homelessness for what's probably the first time.
14: That's NPR's Marissa J. Lang. Thanks.
12: Thanks, Juana.
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14: This is All Things Considered from NPR News. I'm Juana Summers.
9: And I'm Scott Detrow. The arrival of fall also means a new concert season for symphony orchestras. This year, two of the country's finest orchestras are looking to the future. They have both taken the long-awaited step of announcing new music directors. These crucial choices for the San Francisco Symphony and the Los Angeles Philharmonic surprised most classical music observers, including NPR's own Tom Heinziger. He spoke to both new conductors and found two very different and fascinating personalities.
0: Meet Ilyam Chan, who will be the next music director of the San Francisco Symphony. She's effervescent, quick to laugh, and she knows how to handle a huge symphony orchestra. Chan also knows how to handle herself in a ring.
21: I do boxing. That's very fun.
0: That's right. Chan not only studies music scores, she studied boxing for nearly 10 years.
21: I just picked up this new sport because I was looking for something really out of my comfort zone.
0: Chan's true comfort zone is standing in front of an orchestra. Here she is, leading the San Francisco Symphony just 2 weeks after her appointment was announced in May.

0: Chan was not an obvious choice for San Francisco, says Joshua Cosman, retired classical music critic for the San Francisco Chronicle.
1: Aleem Chan comes to us rather unknown. She's 39 years old. She has had a couple of small leadership positions, made a couple of recordings. She did three different guest appearances in San Francisco over the last few years, and every one of them was just exciting beyond measure.
0: From an orchestra not known for taking risks when choosing music directors, San Francisco's choice is being viewed as a bold move by many. Maybe not exactly by Cosman.
1: It's not so much that it's a bold move as that it's different from what the orchestra has done for the last 35 years. The previous three music directors have all been established, somewhat senior figures. Michael Tilson Thomas, Esa-Pekka Salonen, and before that, Herbert Blomstedt.
0: And they've all been men. Chan is the first woman to lead the orchestra, a fact not lost on her.
2: The script has always been, you know, European maestros who are the top, right? So in that sense, yes, it's a bold choice that San Francisco is willing to break away from this script.
0: And that says a lot about where this orchestra wants to go in the future. Because it takes time for a music director's relationship with an orchestra to grow and finally blossom. When Chan first guest conducted the San Francisco Symphony, she didn't know quite what to expect.
2: It's kind of like a date. You get to know each other, you try to impress each other a bit, and in a few hours, you will see, like, if you want another date, right?
0: But something clicked between her and the San Francisco players. There was chemistry.
2: The first thing I remember so well, and I got really impressed, was the sound. And the sound, for me, is so attractive because they play with such heart.

0: Chan is well aware of the present-day problem of getting people off the couch and into the concert hall. She's promising new approaches to create a wow factor.
1: The accelerating feeling of you just want to get on your feet and yell and scream, "Bravo!" This is something I want to give the audience.
0: If Chan is the bold choice for the San Francisco Symphony, is the seasoned Daniel Harding the safe choice for the Los Angeles Philharmonic?
2: I don't know that I would call it a safe choice.
0: Cosman again.
2: I think what's interesting is that in the same way San Francisco has historically gone for established senior conductors, Los Angeles has this fabled history of going for the Aleem Chan types. In other words, young, unproven artists and showing enormous success.
0: Like Harding's predecessor, Gustavo Dudamel, who took over the Philharmonic before he turned 30. Are these two orchestras swapping playbooks? And how will Harding handle the adventurous L.A. Phil? That's what I was wondering when I caught up with him on tour in Germany. At the risk of having this sound like a job interview question, I'd like to ask you why you might be a good fit for the L.A. Philharmonic.
3: That's a horrible question. You're almost kind of asking an Englishman to say nice things about themselves, which is not something we do.
0: If Aleem Chan is effusive, Harding is, by admission, more reserved.
3: I'm not the guy with a million Instagram followers. That's never going to be me.
0: Harding is all about the music. He began conducting in his teens, assisting Simon Rattle, made his debut with the Berlin Philharmonic at age 21, and first led the LA Phil almost 30 years ago.
3: I love the gardening side of being a music director, and I think that the creativity and just the level of everything that goes on in LA, it's fertile ground.
0: Harding conducted the Philharmonic last summer in the luxurious Second Symphony by Rachmaninoff at the Hollywood Bowl.

0: like Chan for San Francisco, Harding for Los Angeles caught the classical music world off guard, says Joshua Cosman.
1: He's not all that well known more broadly, but I have every reason to think that he's a good choice for them.
0: Harding's career has been spent primarily in Europe, 19 years leading the Swedish Radio Symphony Orchestra, with whom he made an exceptionally wide range of recordings.
1: He's one of these guys like Simon Rattle, who just apparently can do anything he puts his hand to, which I think is an impressive achievement.
0: Another impressive achievement is Harding's side hustle. He's a licensed pilot who flies jets for Air France. And he has an offer for his colleague, Elim Chan.
2: I'm very happy to take Elim in the aeroplane anytime she wants, but I'm absolutely not going to get into a boxing ring with her in return.
0: These two very individual conductors are poised to take over two of America's great orchestras, and in doing so, chart the course of symphonic music made in America. Moreover, says Joshua Cosman, neither Chan nor Harding fit the mold of the old-school authoritarian.
1: That old European man with a mustache and an attitude, that has ceased to be the default model for what we want in a music director, and that, I think, is the important breakthrough.
0: Time will tell just what kind of breakthrough it is for the San Francisco Symphony and the L.A. Philharmonic. Both Elim Chan and Daniel Harding officially take over 1 year from now. Tom Huizinga, NPR News.
3: Wow, I loved that story, and I'm going to really have to go listen to the L.A. Phil after that. This is one thing I love about public radio. There is such a diversity of stories and news that you can get right here at Colorado Public Radio. I'm Ishan Takor. I'm a climate reporter. I'm here in the booth with Corey Jones. 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
8: In Denver, I'm Amy Scott, in for Kai Rizdahl. It's Thursday, September 24th. Good to have you with us. If you've been listening to this show so far in the Kevin Warsh era of the Federal Reserve, you know that the current Fed chairman likes to hold his cards close to the vest. He's been clear he thinks Fed officials have tipped their hands too much in the past about their future plans for interest rates. In Fed speak, this is known as forward guidance. But Warsh hasn't been able to keep everybody else quiet, especially this week. Marketplace's Nancy Marshall-Genzer starts us off with more on what other Fed officials have been saying and why it matters.
9: Just 2 days after the Federal Reserve's meeting last week, where officials voted to raise interest rates, Kansas City Fed President Jeff Schmidt said the Fed has work to do on inflation. Then yesterday, Fed Governor Michael Barr said this.
10: Inflation is above our 2% target and not clearly trending toward target in a timely way.
9: We heard from several more Fed officials today, including New York Fed President John Williams. He said it's reasonable to think another rate hike may be appropriate by the end of the year. Danielle DiMartino Booth, CEO at QI Research, is not surprised by the cavalcade of Fed chatter.
11: There is no corralling Fed speakers. None. Zero. Zippo.
9: DiMartino Booth says some Fed officials are openly advocating for a rate hike. Others want to see how upcoming inflation data plays out. Sarah Binder, senior fellow at the Brookings Institution, says all these comments from people at the Fed can smooth the way for future interest rate decisions.
12: That's how the Fed moves interest rates. It's through transparency, communication.
9: Nationwide financial market economist Orrin Klatchkin says these Fed speakers realize they can no longer act as though inflation caused by high oil prices and tariffs is temporary.
13: We're facing more and more of these, you know, supply side shocks that are not just, you know, these kind of, you know, one-off things, and that they're also lasting for longer.
9: Klatchkin says last week's interest rate hike may not be enough to cool the economy and beat back inflation. He expects two more rate increases this year. I'm Nancy Marshall-Genzer for Marketplace.
8: On Wall Street today, more drama in the bond market. We'll have the details when we do the numbers.

0: Coming up.
1: They want a perfect potato.
0: And who can blame them, really? But first, let's do the numbers. The Dow Jones Industrial Average lost 161 points, 0.3%, a close of 51,349. The NASDAQ added 3 points, essentially flat, to finish at 26,939. And the S&P 500 lost just 1 point, also we'll call it flat, to end at 7,704. Starbucks is set to close 250 underperforming stores in North America, which represent about 1% of its stores in the region. Starbucks shares fell 0.5%. Bonds fell. The yield on the 10-year T-note rose to 5.21%, the highest since 2007. 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
4: From CPR News, this is Colorado Matters. National Public Lands Day is this weekend, and how those lands are managed could be changing.
5: It was pretty clear from what they said that they want to increase access for motorized travel.
4: Public lands writer Jonathan Thompson joins us to talk about shrinking monuments, roadless rules, plus the future of water tap from the Colorado River. Then, did you know that Colorado has deep historic roots in the art of tattooing?
6: Tattoo connects you emotionally, historically, culturally, or just opens new doors.
4: And in Leadville, the story goes that a woman who robbed stagecoaches in the 1870s was married to the sheriff. For Colorado Wonders, is it fact or Wild West fiction?
7: Once a myth or a legend gets established, it is almost impossible to reverse it.
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8: Live from NPR News in Washington, I'm Ryland Barton. CNN and MS Now say their journalists were denied access to Chinese President Xi Jinping's arrival to the state dinner tonight. It comes despite a federal judge's temporary ruling blocking President Trump's ban of those outlets and Politico from the White House. Trump's Justice Department lawyers cited national security as a reason for the move. As NPR's Greg Myrie explains, Trump has used the rationale multiple times.
9: The president's critics say he does this because judges and courts tend to be extremely deferential when a president claims national security. We should stress that in these recent cases, Trump didn't initially invoke national security when he took these actions. Only when faced with legal challenges did the president and his lawyers turn to national security as a defense.
8: NPR's Greg Myrie reporting. Clashes broke out among groups of pro- and anti-China demonstrators across Washington, D.C. today. Chinese President Xi's visit has divided the diaspora in the capital.
10: Ahead of Xi's arrival in the U.S., demonstrators critical of Xi Jinping carrying bullhorns called for him to step down. Other protesters donned Winnie the Pooh outfits because the cartoon character has become a satirical meme for Xi. But hundreds of Xi Jinping supporters gathered Thursday morning to greet the leader's motorcade as it headed to the White House. They sang patriotic Chinese songs like this one and waved Chinese flags as Chinese embassy officials coordinated their movements. The same day, demonstrators advocating for Tibetan and Hong Kong and Uyghur rights and critical of China's ruling party say they were attacked by mass Chinese men and had their protest flags ripped away. Emily Fang, NPR News, Washington.
8: An ad running on Fox News and Newsmax showing images of President Trump and calling for the defeat of communism was paid for by U.S. taxpayers. The 32nd spot was the result of a $14,000 ad buy, according to Ad Impact, which tracks media spending. Maryland Democratic Congressman Jamie Raskin says it's a violation of the Hatch Act for government employees to work on such a video. The British took over NATO in Norfolk for the first time today in a ceremony on board the carrier USS Nimitz. Steve Walsh of member station WHRO reports the moment was both symbolic and practical.
11: British General Nick Perry officially became the first non-American to run the only operational command in North America. The change comes as Europeans have begun to take a larger day-to-day leadership role as the alliance continues to reshuffle during the second Trump administration.
12: What a privilege to take command. We'll continue to deter, continue to be vigilant, and continue to show that we're ready to warfight if necessary.
11: NATO Joint Forces Command Norfolk is in charge of the High North in the Atlantic. Perry says he welcomes the security agreement between the U.S. and Denmark over Greenland, which was signed this week.
8: That's Brian Walsh from WHRO reporting. U.S. stock indexes ended roughly back where they started today. This is NPR News. A ruling to halt deportations of people to countries other than their own has thrown a core immigration policy of the Trump administration into question, at least temporarily, and prompted a desperate appeal to the Supreme Court. The ruling prompted the cancellation of a flight with 70 people that was headed to three countries. The Trump administration says justices need to step in to, quote, halt that chaos. Starbucks says it plans to close 250 stores in North America later this week. This is the second wave of store closures under CEO Brian Nickel. NPR's Alina Selyuk reports.
13: In a notice to employees, Starbucks did not say how many stores it's closing in the U.S. versus Canada or how many of the stores are unionized. The company says affected employees would be transferred or offered severance. CEO Brian Nickel has been trying to cut $2 billion in annual costs by 2028. Last year, he closed more than 600 stores and cut more than 1,000 corporate jobs. All this is funding his turnaround plan, updating the menu, speeding up service, and renovating some locations, adding sofas and reusable mugs, trying to get people to spend more time at the Starbucks cafes. And the plan is showing results with customer visits and sales growing, but costs continue to eat away at profits. Alina Selyuk, NPR News.
8: Dolly Parton's last recording will appear on U2's new album. The album Carnival de Luz is set to be released on November 13th. Its final track, Torn, is a duet between Dolly and singer Bono. Bono told Rolling Stone that the song was recorded in June, just 2 months before Parton died at age 80 after a brief battle with cancer. This is NPR News.
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1: 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Hello, Corey Jones, joined by Tony Gorman. 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
4: This is Colorado Matters from CPR News and KRCC. I'm Chandra Thomas-Whitfield. You've probably heard about some changes to public lands policy. The roadless rule, grazing leases, and shrinking national monuments, to name a few. Durango writer Jonathan Thompson documents these changes in his newsletter, The Land Desk. He spoke with our Western Slope producer, Tom Hess.
5: Recently, you wrote about the Forest Service revamping its travel management rule. What would a revamp look like?
6: We don't know exactly what it's going to look like yet, but it was pretty clear from what they said that they want to increase access for motorized travel. You know, if you go to a national forest, there's lots of roads, either maintained ones or old fire roads and that sort of thing.
5: And I believe the Forest Service manages more miles of road than any other agency.
6: That's actually one of the reasons that they did the roadless rule in the first place, is because it was costing so much to maintain all these roads and to build all these roads. You know, it was partially to save money. It's an enormous amount of mileage of roads. And basically the policy right now is that if a road is not designated open to motorized vehicles, it is closed. And basically, if there's not a road, then it's off limits to motorized travel. And what they're going to do is, their plan really is to shift that, to make it so that a road, if it is not designated closed, then it is open. They're also going to open up the door to more road building and basically to open up areas for motorized travel that don't even have roads.
5: Well, and one provision you noted seems to be a major shift. It would, quote, establish processes and conditions for authorizing limited off-route motor vehicle and other motorized equipment use for, among other things, down big game retrieval, firewood collection, dispersed camping, and for designated areas of oversnow and other motorized recreation. Care to translate that for us?
6: Yeah, you know, when I first read that, I was like, oh, okay, you know, limited. It says limited there. And then it's followed by this list of different uses, that it would be limited to those uses. But then when you start reading through those uses, it's like, well, that's not very limited, because you've got dispersed camping, which, I mean, you can do that anywhere. So that means that if you're going to open up access to dispersed camping, that could mean anywhere for trails. Same with removing game when you're hunting. And then when it comes to the over-snow stuff, basically that could potentially open up everything to snowmobiles except for wilderness areas, which they can't open up. You know, I guess one thing I should point out, whatever the rulemaking ends up being, what it does is it allows the state offices or the individual forests, it's giving them an avenue to open more areas up. And it'll ultimately probably be up to those forests and the states to determine which forests are open. But it is a major policy change.
5: You mentioned the roadless rule earlier. There's been a considerable amount of interest in this notion that that rule might get rolled back. However, of note, this would not impact Colorado, it seems. You covered this in your newsletter. What is this reason that Colorado and I think Idaho are on a different set of rules?
6: So the roadless rule was passed back in 2001 by the Clinton administration. It's an administrative rule. It is not a congressionally passed rule. That kind of makes it subject to being rolled back or whatever by future administrations. It was challenged in court. Then the Bush administration rolled it back temporarily. And while it was rolled back, they gave states the opportunity to create their own roadless rule plans for national forests. Colorado and Idaho, they decided to go ahead and do that. A lot of other states did not. Eventually, the courts shot down the rollback and the roadless rule was reinstated. But when that happened, the Colorado and Idaho rules basically stayed as they created them. But what that means is that now that this is being rolled back, those state plans will stay intact.
5: What impacts are we looking at with this change? I know when I was working in Southeast Alaska, this came up all the time as it related to timber. Is this an industry thing, a recreation thing? What is the big change that we would see from a rollback of this rule?
6: What that would mean is, if industry wanted to log something, or if they wanted to build a new road to log something, then potentially that could now happen. Again, this removes the federal blanket prohibition against these things, but it doesn't force it on anybody. So the individual forests ultimately make that decision.
5: We've talked about roads in the past. We've talked about energy development, but one area of public lands changes that is seemingly moving quite quickly is around grazing laws. They are proposing and in some places moving ahead with changes to grazing permit rules. I think ProPublica this summer described the changes broadly as less public input, more public lands grazing. Does that sound accurate to you?
6: Yeah, I mean, that's the idea. Basically, more cattle onto public lands. And they're kind of responding to a long-term decline, which is not due to regulations, but due more to the fact that that side of the industry is fading away a little bit, as well as the fact that a lot of these public grazing allotments are just, they can't support many cattle because of the drought and aridity and because of long-term grazing has kind of trampled those parcels. The administration, through the Forest Service and through the BLM, has moved to rescind the very lax regulations, which includes limiting public input on whether a grazing allotment can be renewed. And it also opens up vacated grazing allotments. And a lot of those vacated allotments were vacated for a good reason, but now they're opened back up and the BLM is kind of trying to get ranchers to want to put their cows on there, even if they don't.
5: I can imagine somebody wondering, well, beef prices have been at extraordinary highs. The herds have been at all-time lows. Is there an argument that this is the way to bring down the cost of a hamburger? But it sounds like maybe there's not that much interest in grazing on these lands in the first place.
6: Yeah, I mean, I don't think it is. And the reason, I think it's only 1%, 1% to 2% of all of the beef comes from public lands grazing. You know, most of it's from much larger, more industrial scale farming. You know, public lands grazing is, there are a lot of cows out there. You know, I mean, if you go out hiking, you'll think, darn, there's a lot of cows out here, but it's really a very small percentage that ultimately grazes public lands. So trying to make it easier, first of all, it's hard to make it easier because it's incredibly easy and incredibly cheap for somebody to graze their cattle on public lands already. And trying to make it easier, it's just not going to make a dent in the beef industry, I don't think. You know, it might make it easier for some family or some ranchers to continue to survive in the West. But that's kind of tricky, too, because some of these public lands ranchers are truly multi-generational families. They're on the edge financially. They're barely making it. But some of them are backed by huge corporations, hobby ranchers or real estate developers or even hedge funds that run these cattle on public lands.
4: 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When we return, who will take advantage of the shrinking of Bears Ears and Grand Staircase Escalante National Monuments? And a check-in on the Colorado River. This is Colorado Matters from CPR News and KRCC.
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8: Soaring high overhead, riding spirals of warm air, that broad-winged bird may be an eagle or a hawk, but if its wings are raised in a slight V shape and it's sniffing out roadkill, it's definitely a turkey vulture. Named for its bald, featherless red head, the turkey vulture is one of Colorado's largest birds of prey. It can soar for hours without flapping, using its unusually keen sense of smell to find its preferred food source miles away. The turkey vulture's eating habits might seem repulsive, but feasting on dead animals fills a useful role in the ecosystem and also gives the vulture a powerful form of self-defense. It can shoot a stream of semi-digested meat and acidic gastric juices as much as 10 feet. The turkey vulture moves south by the time winter comes, but the warmth of spring will carry it back to Colorado skies, that and the ever-turning circle of life.
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3: And, you know, just want to read the comments here. The thank you comments, that is. Deborah might agree with you, because from Grand Junction, that is, she cannot watch network news anymore. It's too slanted for her, too sensational, too many ads. Hmm. CPR News gives her more concise information geared to Colorado, and she gets the headlines without the hype.
1: Put it on a t-shirt, Deborah.
3: Yes. She says it's much appreciated, and we much appreciate her as well. Ann in Pueblo says CPR Classical makes her driving a little bit lighter and more relaxed. And John in Boulder says he value thorough and fact-based news reporting and daily programs. 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
4: 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I'm Chandra Thomas-Whitfield. Jonathan Thompson is the author of the books Sagebrush Empire and River of Lost Souls. He's speaking with CPR's Tom Hess about ongoing changes to public land policies.
5: On to national monuments. Bears Ears, Grand Staircase, Escalante have shrunk again. This happened during Trump's first term. They were then reinstituted to their original boundaries by President Biden. We're back again. Where do you see this going?
6: Yeah, you know, I had hoped during the first year of the Trump administration, we were all like waiting for this to happen, for these monuments to be shrunk. It didn't happen. And so I think a lot of us thought, well, Trump has moved on, and maybe Doug Burgum, the Interior Secretary, maybe he was a little bit more moderate and wouldn't do that. But then not only did they shrink them again, but they shrunk them more dramatically than last time, super dramatically, and leaving even more land out of the original boundaries than they did before. There were already lawsuits in place. Those have been revived. New lawsuits have been filed. A huge group of conservation groups, tribal nations, corporations like Patagonia have joined these lawsuits and are now pursuing them. These areas that were taken out of the monuments will be open to new oil and gas leases. They will be open to mining claims, new mining claims. Meanwhile, this case will wind its way through the courts. I suspect that it will eventually reach the Supreme Court, and there will be some kind of ruling that will affect the way the Antiquities Act is implemented. And, you know, I think everybody's tired of this being a back and forth political football sort of thing. I think there's going to be two things going on. One is the court case. The other one is going to be this push to try to get Congress to do something a little bit more permanent so we don't have to have this whiplash every 4 years.
5: Do you expect companies, extraction outfits, to leap at the opportunity to get some leases on this land? Or is this going to be like some of the coal leases that were opened up, which just because they're open doesn't necessarily mean anybody wants them?
6: I think small companies will. And, you know, there's already been a few mining claims. They can't file them with the BLM yet because officially these are not yet open. But they have filed them in the county offices. But these are small outfits. They're not necessarily mining companies. They're kind of mining landmen, if you will. They stake claims, then they maybe do a little bit of exploration on them, and then they try to sell them to a bigger company. I don't expect any big companies to be doing that. I think the uncertainty of it will keep serious firms away for now. But I do think that probably the BLM will try to lease land out in them for mineral, for oil and gas, and some people will definitely stake mining claims in there.
5: Let's end with the Colorado River. The federal government finalized new rules this summer on how to operate the river for the next few years. It was not particularly favorable to lower basin states. What stood out to you about what we got from those rules and, I suppose, the process overall?
6: What stood out for me was the emphasis on protecting Blind Canyon Dam, really. The Bureau of Reclamation, their plan is built around keeping the level of Lake Powell above what's called minimum power pool, which is the level at which water can still go through the hydroelectric turbines and the penstocks into that. And they're doing that for a number of reasons. It's interesting to me that they're cutting off lower basin users in order to save this reservoir, which was essentially built in order to save up water so that they could deliver it to the lower basin during dry years. So there's this kind of weird backwards thing going on there. Basically, for the next 2 years, the lower basin, they're getting the big mandatory cuts, but it is an amount that they had already volunteered to cut. So it's not that big of a deal. You know, there's going to be some shortages, but not that big of a deal. The lower basin is worried more about the 10-year plan or the framework for making plans, which opens the door to massive cuts in the lower basin and to just be able to keep the system from collapsing. The upper basin did not get any mandatory cuts under this plan, which upsetting to a lot of the lower basin people, but it's also just much more difficult to do so in the upper basin because the upper basin is made up of thousands of small diversions. Most of them aren't under federal control, whereas the lower basin is made up of just a handful of really big diversions. They're almost all were built by the federal government and owned by the federal government, so they can have some control over that.
5: Fascinating that part of the reason the lower basin might take a hit is just because logistically it's easier to reduce there.
6: Yeah, you know, I mean, you've got things like the All-American Canal, you've got Central Arizona Project, and these things, these are huge projects that pull very large amounts of water out of the river, and they were built by the Bureau of Reclamation. It gives them a lot more leeway about what they can do, leverage over what they can do on the lower basin than the upper basin. I mean, if we don't get a good winter this year, I do worry about what next year is going to look like. It could be really ugly.
5: Jonathan Thompson, thanks so much for your time.
6: Thank you for having me.
4: 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His newsletter, The Land Desk, covers public land policies. He spoke with Colorado Matters Western Slope producer Tom Hess. I'm Chandra Thomas-Whitfield. 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

0: The First Amendment, protecting the right to free speech and a free press in the U.S., came first for a reason. The founders saw it as a critical protection from the government. It was a bold declaration that set the young republic apart. Today, we ask you to make your own declaration. 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
2: Hiya, my name is Josh. 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I was born and raised here. Yeah, my mother, she listens to NPR every day. And so, in turn, I listen to NPR every day and what that meant for me. And, you know, my kids, they listen to it now every day. You guys are just amazing information. And thank you for what you do.
1: 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My name is Corey Jones. I'm joined by Tony Gorman. 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
4: You're with Colorado Matters on CPR News and KRCC. I'm Chandra Thomas Whitfield. Think of Colorado and you might picture mountains and sweeping plains, but what about tattoos? Yes, Colorado has deep roots in tattoo culture, and there are two conventions focused on the art of it coming up this fall. I spoke about tattoo history in 2024 with Rito Ramirez, who's organized global conventions here. Rito, welcome to Colorado Matters.
5: Thank you. Thank you for letting me be part of this.
4: How would you describe how tattooing fits into the culture of Colorado?
5: We have so many people that have came to move here into the suburban areas as well as the city areas. And just the diversity that is here now, it's just added to the tattoo culture among Colorado. We have the history of Colorado. We have the shops that have been around for over 40, 50 years. But now we have this new culture of this youthfulness that has came in. And it's just propelled the tattoo community and tattoo culture to a whole new level. I mean, you walk around the streets of Denver, you meet police officers, I meet lawyers, I meet doctors that are more tattooed than the patients or the...
6: I have noticed that.
5: Actually, I was a funny story. I was talking to a cop and he was highly tattooed. And I kind of mentioned, hey, how does it feel to be more tattooed than the people that you're arresting these days? He kind of just chuckled. So. But that's where the culture is now. It's that now tattooing is part of mainstream American culture. And it's actually been raised by a bunch of different cultures, you know, such as American traditional culture, as well as Mexican American culture, Asian American culture. All this influence has really created this beautiful community of just body modified people now.
6: And you've said it has permeated every layer of social and economic life, transcending from urban settings to rural landscapes.
5: Oh, yes. I mean, people from all walks of life, people you wouldn't think would have tattoo or be body modified. It's a beautiful thing when you meet a cowboy, which, you know, pretty conservative, but they're highly tattooed now. So that just kind of transcends where tattooing culture is now in American society.
6: I moved here from the South, but I must say, I honestly consider tattoo culture very embedded in the Colorado culture.
5: Definitely is. It just goes with, I think, with the liberal mindset that we have here in Colorado, where we're more open-minded, we're freer, we're not so held back by religious restrictions. And it's, but not to say that, it's just, I met a lot of people that are highly religious that also have tattoos. So it's just, for me, it's just now it's an open culture where before, prior to 1980, it was really, you know, behind the doors, it was held to criminals, bikers, gangsters, stuff like that. But now, I mean, it's just funny how to see how many different people and beautiful people have these amazing pieces of artwork now. It really is an American art form in my mind.
6: As much as we're talking about this being new in terms of permeating different aspects of society, it's really old. One of the oldest Native American tattoos was recently discovered in the Four Corners region, emphasizing the deep-rooted connection of tattooing to the region's history. Can you tell us a little bit more about that?
5: Oh, yeah, I think this is amazing. Dr. Dieter Wolf, one of the main professors out of North Carolina University, is out here working in the Four Corners area. So recently, about 3 years ago, an instrument was identified as the oldest tattoo tool discovered in North America. And the significance of that is just amazing. It ties to the Native American past. And I wouldn't say it's lost, but it was rediscovered. And now just to tie that in with that and having these people able to reflect on this tool that's been discovered and reconnect with their culture is amazing. But the culture's never died. It's always been there. We have the Native Americans like the Iroquois and the Chinoy Native tribes that still continue their tradition. But just to have actual tool that's hundreds of years old connecting to body modification is amazing in North America.
6: Again, emphasizing that this is definitely a part of Colorado history. For example, the first national tattoo convention in the U.S. was held in Denver, Colorado on March 23rd through 25th in 1979.
5: Yes, it's amazing. We actually had what we consider now the grandfathers of tattooing here in the city participating at this first annual tattoo convention. It's a forgotten history. So we try to keep the history alive and just tell people, hey, you know, we have deep roots in Colorado tattooing. Why they chose Colorado, I wouldn't know back in 1979. I'm not that old, but I would like to know. I've asked some of the elders and they just said it seemed like a perfect setting. And going back to the, once again, the free culture that Colorado has always maintained, I think that was a top choice of why they chose to have it here.
6: There's a woman named Maud Wagner, who is one of the first tattooed women and a circus performer, and she had close ties to Colorado as well.
5: Oh, big time, especially with the Ringling and Brothers circus that used to travel. If you know the history of that organization, on the off season, they used to have a home base here in Denver, Colorado. But a lot of the performers, including Maud Wagner, who was considered one of the first tattoo women in North America, she would also come out here and spend time and just hang out in public in the city of Denver. So that's a great connection. She was based out of Kansas City, but she traveled the whole world.
6: Continuing on with this discussion about the world of tattooing and its deep ties to Colorado, the longest running tattoo competition in the country, 29 years strong, takes place in Colorado Springs. And for the past 9 years, you've collaborated with them.
5: This is a great piece of history. It was that tattoo competition. It's actually called the Colorado Tattoo Competition. It was hosted by a tattoo artist named Uncle Bud. Unfortunately, we lost Uncle Bud, but he was able to put it into a great guy's hands. Christopher DeSleet of Tattoo X down in Springs has been able to maintain this amazing competition and just continue the history of tattooing and the tattoo culture within the region. So it's a great thing that they still host it every year. It's a great competition. You get a chance, go on down, check it out.
6: Well, I have a little running joke that I'm not a Coloradan because I do not have a tattoo. So so maybe next year.
5: It's great. You know, think about what you want. It really connects people in different ways. Tattoo connects you emotionally, historically, culturally, or just opens new doors.
6: Rito, well, this has been absolutely fascinating. Thank you so much for sharing this information with us.
5: Hey, you're welcome, and I appreciate your time, and thank you for exposing the culture a little bit more.
4: Rito Ramirez is a tattoo expert based here in Colorado. The Summit Invitational Tattoo Convention is coming up in Lakewood on October 11th, and the Ink Masters Tattoo Expo is in Denver on November 15th. There's also an exhibit at the Pioneers Museum in Colorado Springs featuring the story of tattoo artist Colorado Nick. This is Colorado Matters from CPR News and KRCC.
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0: Hi, I'm Elsa Chang. I came to public radio after I had quit being a lawyer. 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
2: 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I'm Chandra Thomas Whitfield. Leadville locals tell a tale of Jane Kirkham, the wife of the sheriff who robbed stagecoaches. Her husband shot her in a robbery, and she's buried south of town just past the Arkansas River. You can see the lonely headstone from the road. CPR's Sarah Mulholland went looking for the real story.
3: I'm standing on a gravel pullout on the side of Highway 24 to see the grave marker for myself. It's right next to the old stagecoach road.
4: To actually get to the grave, I'd have to cross the Arkansas River and go for a hike. I'm not going to do that, but I can see it from here. You can see how this could be a really beautiful spot to lay someone to rest. Obviously, back in the 1870s, you didn't have the highway noise.
3: Back in Leadville, the city's Heritage Museum is itself a piece of local history, built in 1904 to house the city's first library, funded by Andrew Carnegie. Carol Glenn is a longtime resident who volunteers at the museum. She's manning the door in a green taffeta dress straight out of a Victorian-era period drama. I ask if she knows the story of Jane Kirkham's mysterious grave marker.
5: I do remember reading about that because it was so weird.
3: The legend says Jane was a masked stagecoach robber during the city's silver boom. Her sheriff husband was so ashamed the robber turned out to be his wife that he buried her on the spot. I head to the Lake County Library next.
6: We had done some research for a writer about Jane Kirkham a few years ago.
3: Jennifer Marufo is the deputy director of the library in charge of local history.
6: We found Jane. Like, Jane did live here.
5: In Leadville?
6: Not in Leadville, but right over by where she's buried. So she

0: was married to Mr. Kirkham. We found like land claims and deeds for her husband, who was living right over there.
1: But
0: there was no sheriff by the last name Kirkham. So the story of like the sheriff accidentally killed his wife, couldn't find any proof of that. But we did find that there was a Kirkham family that lived in that area, but they were mining.
1: It seems Jane probably wasn't a stagecoach robber shot dead by her sheriff husband. So what's she doing buried out there all by herself?
0: Maybe just a miner's wife that he picked this beautiful place for her. So
2: could have just been a special spot for them.
0: It could have been. Yeah, exactly. But, you know, we like our Wild West stories.
1: Marufo can't say where the stagecoach legend came from.
0: It's one of our local legends, but I'm like, I don't think it's true.
1: J. David Holt is the writer Marufo did research for. He published a piece on Jane Kirkham in the Journal of the Wild West History Association.
3: Once a myth or a legend gets established, it is almost impossible to reverse it.
1: Holt isn't a historian by training. He's a retired advertising executive from Kansas City who moved to Colorado 14 years ago.
3: I believe that I actually know more than her family knows about Jane. It was like unraveling a mystery. You know, every week or 3 weeks or so, I'd find some new tidbit.
1: He did find a family member online and contacted her.
3: One of the early breakthroughs was finding that her gravesite is listed under Find a Grave. And so the Find a Grave was posted by her great, great, great niece. And I was able to track her down.
1: Jane was born in Iowa, married as a teenager, and had three children. The details are sketchy about what happened next. She left her husband and children and moved to Montana with her mother and siblings. Then she met and married Benjamin Kirkham. Eventually, they ended up in Colorado.
3: There was a small community at a gold mine, and I think they were living there.
1: Even though Jane wasn't married to the sheriff, Holt thinks her death might have had something to do with highway robbery. He thinks the entire Kirkham family might have laid wait for any unsuspecting travelers, and that she somehow got shot on the stagecoach road.
3: It was a super highway in 1879 of people flocking to Leadville.
1: Marufo at the library says Jane's husband remarried and left.
0: It's like this blip in time that they were here.
1: The real reason for Jane Kirkham's curious burial site is likely lost forever, but the stories are sure to live on. I'm Sarah Mulholland, CPR News.
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6: This is Susan, and I'm from Grand Junction, Colorado, and I listen to CPR all the time. 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
5: Live from NPR News, I'm Jael Snyder. Palestinian leader Mahmoud Abbas is urging the UN to help save a two-state solution by preserving the land where a Palestinian state should be. He spoke via video since the U.S. refused him a visa. Israel's prime minister, though, did get to deliver his address in person, as NPR's Michelle Kellerman reports.
6: Dozens of diplomats walked out of the General Assembly hall as Prime Minister Benjamin Netanyahu came to the podium, while his supporters cheered from the public gallery.
7: If there are any other moral cowards who haven't yet left this hall, please do so now. Thank you very much.
6: He went on to defend the U.S. and Israeli war against Iran, calling it one of the easiest decisions he's ever had to make. In what sounded like a campaign speech, he said Israel has hammered Hamas in Gaza and pummeled Hezbollah in Lebanon. And he blasted his many critics here, saying they're telling lies when they accuse Israel of genocide. Michelle Kellerman, NPR News, the United Nations.
5: At the White House tonight, President Trump hosting a state dinner for the visiting Chinese leader Xi Jinping, as human rights demonstrators protested outside, calling for greater freedoms in Tibet, Hong Kong, and Taiwan. NPR's Brian Mann is following the return to the White House of reporters from CNN, MS Now, and Politico after a federal judge temporarily blocked President Trump's attempt to ban them. He has more on Trump's reaction to the decision.
8: Writing on his Truth Social platform, Trump again accused U.S. journalists without offering evidence of conspiring to make up false stories about him. Then, according to a pool report from press photographers with Trump today during his meeting with Xi, Trump reportedly made a joke about China having the friendliest press corps. China, of course, is a communist nation with overwhelming government control over free speech and the press.
5: There has been some back and forth early today. Reporters from all three outlets said the White House continued to block him from the grounds before access was granted after a few hours. And journalists for CNN and MS Now say they were denied entry to cover this evening's state dinner. Mortgage rates are above 7% this week, their highest level since January 2025. NPR's Stephen Pasaha says that's driven in large part by the U.S. war against Iran.
9: The war's been creating a lot of volatility in the bond market, which affects the cost of borrowing, including for a home. The average 30-year fixed-rate mortgage is at 7.03%, according to Freddie Mac. That's a full percentage point higher than it was before the war started in late February. Getting a standard loan for a $400,000 home today versus back then means paying hundreds of dollars more each month. Other factors are also worrying bond traders, like the Federal Reserve raising interest rates last week. A modest move, but some of the Fed's policymakers are signaling more rate hikes could be on the way. Stephen Pasaha, NPR News.
5: This is NPR News. The Trump administration is turning to the U.S. Supreme Court, asking the justices to intervene to allow third-party deportations. in an emergency third country deportations, rather. In an emergency filing, the White House is asking that a ruling by a federal judge in Boston be put on hold while it appeals. U.S. District Judge Brian Murphy ruled that the Homeland Security Department's policy to remove migrants to third countries is unlawful. When President Trump took office, he vowed to dismantle the Education Department, saying the changes would not affect sending money to America's neediest students. But NPR's Shanaki Mehta reports that federal education employees tell a different story.
10: NPR spoke to five current employees at the agency who all asked not to be named because they fear losing their jobs. The Education Department told NPR the changes will increase efficiency, but workers say being scattered across several federal agencies makes sending money to states and schools less efficient, partly because staffers used to manage grants with one system at education. Now, some are using several systems at other agencies they say aren't built for education grants. NPR also found moving people in and out of the Ed Department may be costing taxpayer dollars. Ed workers are moving out of a building that was just renovated for their needs. It may cost hundreds of millions more to update the building again for the Energy Department, which is supposed to move in. Janaki Mehta, NPR News.
5: Hurricane Polo drenching Mexico's coast. Forecasters at the National Hurricane Center warning of life-threatening flooding and mudslides. Farther west, Nolo has strengthened into a hurricane, forecast to approach Hawaii Friday night. This is NPR News.
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13: I'm Akbar Shahid Ahmed. I'm the diplomatic correspondent at The Washington Sun, and I'm the author of Crossing the Red Line, Biden, His Advisors, and Israel's War in Gaza.
14: Your book is called Crossing the Red Line, and the red line refers to something specific. What was it and what happened?
13: President Joe Biden, 6 months into Israel's retaliatory campaign after October 7th, clearly said the way that the Israeli offensive in Gaza had gone was excessive. He said that Rafah, the southernmost town in Gaza, which by that point, in March of 2024, the Israelis had not yet attacked, needed to be treated differently. It was a place where upwards of 1 million Palestinians were by then sheltering, and it was the only entry point for goods, humanitarian aid, aid workers into Gaza that weren't controlled by Israel, a combatant. So President Biden said, if the Israelis don't create a plan for those civilians in Rafah and treat it differently than the rest of Gaza, I'm going to cut off American weapons. This was major because it represented the Biden administration's own acknowledgement their persuasion campaign wasn't enough to change Israeli behavior, and they might have to threaten actual tangible consequences like withholding bombs. I focus on that red line moment because what happened then, Noel, is that the Biden administration was feckless, callous, and ultimately, frankly, dishonest about what happened in Rafah once Israel went in, crossed that red line in May of 2024.
15: Flames raged through a camp for displaced Palestinians after an Israeli airstrike triggered a massive blaze. Civilians burnt alive and children decapitated.
16: So how does this not violate the red line that the president laid out?
17: As I said, we don't want to see a major ground operation. We haven't seen that at this point.
18: The Biden administration notified lawmakers that it is sending more than $1 billion in tank ammunition, tactical vehicles, and mortar rounds to Israel.
13: You had the Biden administration both fail to apply the consequences they themselves promised, but actually help Israel twist the meaning of President Biden's own red line, really undermining not just American credibility, but a lot of hope among Palestinians, to a degree, among government officials at the State Department and beyond, who had felt finally Biden's policy might change and truly restrain Israel.
14: Let's go back to October 7th and the beginning of this conflict. Your book is very critical of the Biden administration, and you suggest or posit that Joe Biden's personal feelings about Israel guided his policy after 10/7. What does Joe Biden think about Israel?
13: Joe Biden is a professed Zionist.
19: Are you a Zionist?
20: Yes.
19: That you'll be able to make a lot out of it because people don't know what a Zionist is.
13: He said that were there not an Israel, America would have had to create one.
20: Were there not an Israel, the United States of America would have to invent an Israel to protect her interest in the region.
13: So there's an emotional attachment there and a strategic attachment. He sees Israel as a U.S. ally in the Middle East and as beneficial, right, for American interests there and for kind of broader questions of stability.
3: Was President Biden much different than past U.S. presidents in his approach to Israel?
13: That's what's staggering. Of course, presidents going back to Truman, you know, the first president to recognize the establishment of the State of Israel in 1948.
21: The United States recognizes the provisional government as the de facto authority of the new State of Israel.
13: Have largely been supportive of Israel as an American ally, and certainly going back to the 70s have increased America's entanglement with Israel as a military backer, as a donor of military aid.
22: The Yom Kippur War, when I ordered a huge airlift, which Golda Meir said saved Israel.
23: And I said, I will not let Israel go down the tube. And I knew that under the circumstances, we could not stand by and let the Soviet Union move in.
13: What President Biden did, and that I think is really going to shape our collective future, is turn an Israeli military campaign in Gaza into an American campaign. He essentially said the Americans were both providing the weapons that made Israel's massive bombardments of hugely populated Palestinian towns and cities that made that possible. And he turned the U.S. into kind of the guarantor of the whole situation. He said, not only will we handle the weapons, we're going to handle the humanitarian aid. We're going to defend Israel on the world stage. So it's a doubling down that I was told by Israeli officials themselves and by many of Biden's own aides, they were surprised by. They did feel it was going further than what they had seen previously.
3: When Hamas attacked Israel on October 7th, how did President Biden and his close advisors talk about the attack? What was distinct?
13: The narrative from President Biden and his advisors like Secretary of State Tony Blinken, National Security Advisor Jake Sullivan, and Middle East Coordinator Brett McGurk was really important in that theme of making this an American war. They started to talk not just about the suffering of Israeli civilians, Israeli hostages, of course, who were taken that day by Hamas-led fighters and what's widely acknowledged as a war crime, but they started to frame it in the context, Noel, of 9/11 and America's own experience. And this was what was so dangerous. You had Biden administration officials say things like, this is the equivalent of 10 9/11s. From the folks I talked to, you know, people who've studied the region for a long time, that's a frame that's really unhelpful in that you're then missing the political picture. You're then missing the broader context of Israel-Palestine that is distinct, and instead turning it into this you're with us or against us narrative, and this idea that some kind of inconceivable, unimaginable evil has been unleashed, and the only way to respond is with force.
3: Israel launched its war on Gaza immediately to retaliate for the 10/7 attack, and Israel's stated aim was to destroy Hamas. As I understand it, very early on, there were people saying Israel's actions in Gaza seemed to be tipping into something different than advertised. What was happening and who was picking up on it?
13: What was alarming to the officials I spoke with was how Israel's language statements, talking of human animals, talking of collective punishment, cutting off of food, water, aid, electricity.
24: We are imposing a complete siege on Gaza. There will be no electricity, no food, no water, no fuel. Everything will be closed. We are fighting against human animals and we are acting accordingly.
13: How that felt like it was a campaign different than we're just going to go in and retaliate for this attack. So the people who are picking up on this are diplomats. They're at the White House. They're public diplomacy experts who are saying America is being very quickly attached to these statements, which by October 11th, UN Secretary General Antonio Guterres already said resembled the language of genocide. Of course, Israel denies that it's carried out a genocide. That's kind of where the US officials I talked to started to get concerned, Noel, because they felt, yes, America is going to stand with its ally in this moment of extreme trauma, And certainly more than 250 hostages were taken that day, among them American citizens. Some kind of policy response is going to happen. Does it have to be this massive infliction of pain on more than 2 million Palestinians already living in extreme conditions, described as an open-air prison? Or can it be restrained? So the officials I talked about and the officials kind of at the highest levels of the Biden administration very early considered, should we put restrictions on how the Israelis operate? Should we make them sign assurances about how they use American weaponry, which is standard practice, by the way, when America arms countries like Ukraine? None of that happened. Instead, the Biden administration chose a policy that effectively represented a blank check for Israel's retaliation.
14: Now, what in your estimation were Biden's options? What could he have done?
13: Biden and his team now, particularly, again, Jake Sullivan, are expressing the idea of, in the cold light of morning, perhaps they should have done more. They should have pressured Netanyahu more. I document in Crossing the Red Line that over those 16 months they were in power, they were repeatedly brought options. So, for instance, people inside the administration said, if the top levels wanted us to find a war crime, we could have. Instead, the narrative was to sustain a kind of gray area without a clear confirmation of alleged war crimes. Should note, Israel denies breaking the laws of war. But the Biden administration was never willing to say even one occurred. And in the red line section that I talk about, I think what's so important is the Biden administration experimented with using their leverage. So on April 1st of 2024, an Israeli strike hit a convoy with the World Central Kitchen Aid Group, an aid group that's extremely well-connected in D.C. Celebrity chef Jose Andres is personally known to Biden, and killed in the strike, seven aid workers, among them Westerners.
0: A direct hit on the group's armored vehicle, incinerating everything and everyone inside.
1: So this was not use bad luck situation where, oops, we dropped the bomb in the wrong place.
13: As this is unfolding, as President Biden is looking at that killing of World Central Kitchen aid workers, he, for the first time since October 7th, calls Prime Minister Netanyahu with a list of specific demands for things Israel must do. Not just, folks might have been familiar with the stories of Biden calls Netanyahu angry over the war. He called and said, you've got to do this or our policy is going to shift. And Netanyahu began to do those things. That shows Biden sort of actually applying the pressure that many in his camp had wanted him to, getting those results. And then, as I'm told by several very senior officials, it all fell apart. That's where I think we can take lessons from the Biden era of, essentially, as one official put it to me, that the relationship with Israel can work like America's relationship with any other country if policymakers are willing to say we prioritize reducing civilian casualties or we prioritize moving towards peace and stability. The Biden administration said that, but when they had the tools they could have used to do that, they consistently refused to apply them.
14: The book is Crossing the Red Line, and that was the author Akbar Shahid Ahmed. In 2024, Biden canceled a shipment of 2,000-pound bombs to Israel just before the Rafah offensive. Now, Trump wants to send more of those very same bombs to Israel, and your tax dollars are going to pay for them. That's when we return.

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4: I'm Alex Ward. I'm a national security reporter at the Wall Street Journal.
5: President Trump is trying to get congressional approval for an arms deal with Israel. What's in this package?
4: It's a big package full of weapons. The headline bit of it, of course, is the 2,000-pound bomb sale.
6: The Times says, quote, the proposed sale would include 40,000 one-ton bombs whose use by Israel and Gaza and Lebanon has drawn international anger.
7: The proposed $2.8 billion sale of heavy bombs could be the largest of its kind in years.
4: And the reason it's standing out is not only just the size of the weapon, but also the fact that the Biden administration restricted that sale during the Gaza war as a political signal.
8: They made it clear that if they go into Rafah, they haven't gone into Rafah yet, if they go into Rafah, I'm not supplying the weapons that have been used historically to deal with Rafah, to deal with the cities, to deal with that problem.
4: To basically go, hey, we know you guys are flattening Gaza. Please be more strategic and more targeted and use a scalpel and not a hammer. That was sort of the one big public rebuke of the way Israel was prosecuting that war. So the fact that Trump is doing this is a sign that there's been a change.
5: The United States has sold weapons to Israel for a long time now. How does this package that Trump wants compare to previous arms sales to Israel?
4: American presidents, Republican, Democrat, have been selling arms to Israel for years. There was a standing, I believe, $3 billion sale of weapons per year to Israel. And it's sort of a pro forma thing. Like the U.S. gives the sale, it goes to Israel, it's what happens. It has become the weapon sales in and of themselves sort of a test of, well, how into the U.S.-Israel relationship are you? You'll recall that former President Barack Obama was dinged a lot by his critics for seemingly not being pro-Israel enough, in large part because he was seeking an Iran nuclear deal. Israel didn't like that, and so there were questions about, well, does America under Obama really care about Israel?
9: Look, Kirsten, this is really not even in dispute. You've never had a worse relationship with Israel.
4: So what does he do? He approves the largest ever, at the time, Israel weapons sale.
10: Handing over a multi-billion dollar gift card for the Pentagon's military arsenal.
11: The bond between the United States and Israel is unbreakable.
4: That was their way of telling the world, or at least going after critics, saying, look, you can't deny America's commitment to Israel. Look at all these weapons we've just sold them. So there are many aspects of the U.S.-Israel relationship, but the weapon sales have been either a flashpoint or a moment of like steady, concrete connection between the two countries.
5: This Trump package has been reported as a $2.8 billion sale. Does that mean that Israel goes into its coffers and gives $2.8 billion to like American weapons manufacturers? How does the money actually change hands? What happens?
4: Well, it depends. And we can get really nerdy with it if you want.
5: Sure.
4: The American weapons contracting process is a Byzantine network of nonsense. but there are two broad ways in which the U.S. sells weapons. One is called foreign military sales. It's like what it sounds like. A country wants to buy certain weapons from an American company. Those weapons are tied up in a legal restriction because they're so powerful in advance that requires American approval. And so that's why you think of the U.S. selling the weapons, because the U.S. goes, okay. But it's really buying from companies, mostly. On some occasions, government coffers, but let's simplify and say companies. So in that case, you know, country goes, I want to buy your stuff. great, hand over the money, that those weapons go. That's the easiest way.
5: Okay.
4: And then there's a really wacky system called Foreign Military Financing, FMF. And that is the U.S. gives money to a foreign country for them to then buy American weapons. And you may be wondering, well, why the U.S. give taxpayer dollars to another country to buy our stuff?
5: I am wondering that, yeah.
4: Okay. It's a fair question. So a couple of reasons. One is certain countries may not have the money that they need at the time to pay for things, but the U.S. wants to maintain that relationship. Weapon sales are a way to show connection and alliance and partnership between countries. And so even if that country can't make it happen, okay, here's some money. You'll get us back at some point. The other bit is to help American companies stay competitive.
5: And so when we have that moment where we hear people saying, I don't want my taxpayer dollars going to pay for bombs that go to Israel, that is actually what is happening.
4: Yeah.
5: Let's talk about the mechanics if we can. Some Democrats in Congress are opposing this Trump sale very loudly. What does that mean? Can they actually do anything about it?
4: They can make it harder for the sale to go through, but if the Trump administration is genuinely adamant that they have to do this, then it's going to go through.
5: Okay.
4: So long story short, there are informal ways for the leaders of the foreign relations committees in the Senate and the House to basically say, I don't want this sale to go forward. And Gregory Meeks, the right now the ranking member of the House Foreign Affairs Committee, from a Democrat from New York, he's saying, I don't approve this.
12: The Trump administration has not provided sufficient assurances that these weapons will be used by the Netanyahu government in accordance with U.S. law and with appropriate protections for civilians.
4: Now, Meeks and other Democrats could try to put blocks. They could threaten to not confirm future nominees if this sale goes through or whatever. I mean, there's all kinds of ways they could delay, gum up the system. But the, lack of a better term, Trump card here is the administration could just claim there's a national security imperative to get this through. They could claim, you know, Iran might be threatening Israel soon, or there could be another October 7th type attack. And so they could say that necessitates a sale regardless of what Congress says.
5: There's been a fair amount of tension between Trump and Netanyahu of late. Do we know if Trump is asking for anything in return? Is he extracting anything from Israel for this?
4: It's a good question. I don't know for sure. However, we do know that this is an interesting time for this to be happening. Trump is trying to get Israel to kind of chill in the region on three fronts. In Iran, for the moment, against Lebanon, Hezbollah in Lebanon, and in Gaza. And Trump is trying to make a peace deal in Gaza, trying to rebuild that place, trying to get the Hezbollah situation in Lebanon sorted out, and also trying to get Israel to hold fire in Iran, which, as long as the U.S. does the same. But also, we just can't discount the fact that, like, Trump didn't know about this new sale, or not the new sale, but that it included the 2,000-pound bombs, right? There's a whole bureaucracy beneath him. There's a whole bunch of staff beneath him. This gets really technical. This gets really intense. And one could imagine that a staffer went, Biden didn't send the 2,000-pound bombs, so why doesn't the Trump administration? Because what is one thing that Trump loves? Doing things that Biden didn't. And so it could also totally be just kind of a bit of Biden trolling at the end of the day.
5: Hey, how much do you think the relationship between the U.S. and Israel has changed from the Biden administration to the second Trump administration?
4: I mean, not much, right?
5: Huh?
4: Right?
5: Yeah.
4: I guess I've seen more continuity than change, with one exception, which is, as much as has happened, there has been no American president who has spoken about Israel or about the U.S.-Israeli relationship like Trump has in the second term. I mean, he's said some things that are quite shocking that even some Democrats would have wanted Biden to say.
13: He also said to me about Benjamin Netanyahu, if I tell him to do something, he does it.
14: Right. Fine, he'll do whatever I want him to do.
4: It's a notable thing, and one of the reasons you sort of see some restraint, it looks like, in what Netanyahu would prefer to do, is likely because of that. That is not to say I want to be very clear that Trump has restricted Israel or like in some historic way, because again, there have been two bombing campaigns, but it is notable the language he's using now.
5: Alex Ward is a national security reporter at The Wall Street Journal. Ariana Espudu and Miles Bryan produced today, and Jolie Myers edited. David Tadashore engineered, and Gabriel Dunatov checked the facts. I'm Noel King. It's Today Explained.

0: In the beginning, Air Force One was Columbine Two. As a post-war military commander, Dwight Eisenhower crisscrossed the Atlantic in one of the few airplanes that could do it nonstop, a live and triple-tailed marvel built by Lockheed. The general named that plane Columbine, in tribute to his wife and her adopted home state of Colorado. Then Ike became the 34th president, and he ordered another aircraft of the same kind, remodeled with a private stateroom, couches, desks, a lounge, a bath. He called this plane Columbine II, but after a near miss with a commercial airliner in 1953, air traffic controllers knew it as Air Force One. Then President Eisenhower left office, the plane was sold to a crop duster, and she seemed to disappear. Until some folks from the Smithsonian found her in the Arizona desert, and thus began a painstaking process to restore the first designated presidential aircraft, Columbine II.
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2: 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We may not have 2.5 years. Which then raises the next question, is it going to take a Cuba Missile Crisis-like event in AI to rally the world around this?
3: I'm Michael Barbaro. That's coming up on The Daily from The New York Times.
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6: AI is the big item on the agenda this week as Chinese President Xi Jinping meets with President Trump in Washington, D.C. The talks come after a firestorm of news that has brought AI safety front and center. The hack of Hugging Face by rogue OpenAI agents, the resignation of an Anthropic researcher, and calls by AI leaders to pace the frontier. Always met with the rejoinder, what about China? Sam Sachs is here to tell us more about China's approach to these AI talks. She's a senior fellow at the think tank New America.
8: Both sides share immense vulnerabilities when it comes to artificial intelligence. So whether it's we're talking about job loss, youth addiction online, or whether we're talking about can humans and governments even control AI agents left unmonitored and wreaking havoc on global systems, that sense of shared vulnerability is coexisting from the government leadership level with this sense that if China gets a decisive strategic advantage in AI, it could be game over for the US. So that competitive dynamic is existing alongside really deep concern about what this technology means for the future of humanity.
6: The main sort of strategic way that the United States has attempted to sort of enforce that competition with China is export controls on chips, right? How has that sort of affected the relationship?
8: Starting in the Biden administration, the U.S. government put controls not just on advanced semiconductors going to Chinese end users, but also on the manufacturing equipment. The Chinese side has not responded favorably to this. It has curtailed their access to the compute needed to train new models, but also to do what's called inference, where you ask a model to reason and perform tasks on your behalf. So this is one of the main inputs that any country needs to develop and make use of AI. But what's also happened is that in the absence of U.S. technology, the Chinese domestic industry has kicked into gear, and I think they're increasingly weaning off reliance of the U.S. So it's become counterintuitively less of a choke point than I think the U.S. side may have intended.
6: So realistically, what kind of expectations should we have about what might actually be possible in these meetings this week?
8: I do not expect a grand bargain on AI for China to come out and say, we are also going to pace the frontier. And frankly, I don't think it needs to happen. So I think what I'm expecting to happen based on the meeting that happened in New York City with Besant and Hollifeng, I expect to have meetings to talk about meetings. Let's move Trump and Xi aside on this topic. They're not going to figure it out. They're not going to agree on a grand bargain. But if they can signal, we endorse our technical experts having a way where they can share information about some of these issues, that will make the world a safer place.
6: That's Sam Sachs at New America. Jesus Alvarado produced this episode. I'm Megan McCarty-Carino, and that's Marketplace Tech. This is APM.
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0: From the New York Times, I'm Michael Barbaro. This is The Daily. Last night, in a lavish ceremony, President Trump welcomed Chinese leader Xi Jinping as he arrived in the United States for 2 days of closely watched negotiations. On their crowded agenda, what, if any, role they should play in regulating artificial intelligence amid a global freakout over its risks? Today, as my colleague David Sanger explains, when it comes to protecting humanity from technological catastrophe, there's really only one proven model for the two leaders to look to. It's Thursday, September 24th. So, David, when President Trump and the leader of China, Xi Jinping, meet in Washington today, they're going to broach this subject on many people's minds, which is the risk of artificial intelligence, that risk including, of course, these swarming rogue AI agents that have been hacking into companies and basically breaking the rules of their creators, and what Xi and Trump uniquely can maybe do about it is going to be the subject of at least some of this meeting. And you reached out to us to say, you know, there's a historical parallel to all of this and maybe a historical solution.
1: Well, Michael, there is a obvious parallel. We had a era starting in the late 1940s and through the Cold War where two states, the Soviet Union and the United States, had created a potentially terrifying technology that had all kinds of commercial uses, but could also bring about civilizational extinction.
0: Nuclear weapons.
1: Nuclear weapons. And everybody had to go figure out how we were going to get the benefits without getting the terror. And you know what? It took decades to happen.
0: Mm-hmm.
1: These two countries, they locked arms and they came up with agreements that ultimately have brought us to the remarkable moment that there has been no use of a nuclear weapon in anger since 1945.
0: Right. Nuclear nonproliferation worked.
1: Nuclear nonproliferation combined with a balance of terror worked. So now, quite naturally, everybody's looking to that model as we begin to think about how you might contain artificial intelligence, particularly after this summer of surprises that we've had where we have rogue agents breaking out of their sandboxes.
0: Right. Treat AI the way superpowers treated nuclear weaponry.
1: And so now the question is, can two very different countries in very different times, China and the United States, come to some kind of framework agreement that could begin to get us there?
0: Mm. Okay, well, just give us a quick history lesson here.
1: Well, let's just start with when the U.S. developed its first atomic weapon through the Manhattan Project. It was in the 1940s. And at the time, there was a deep fear that another country would beat us to it. But it wasn't the Soviets at that time. It was Germany. And in the summer of 1945, scientists from Los Alamos went out to do the Trinity test, which was the first explosion of a nuclear bomb to see if the technology could work.
2: 6, 5, 4, 3, 2, 1, now.
1: They went ahead with the test. Just weeks later,
3: a short time ago, an American airplane dropped one bomb on Hiroshima.
1: Came Hiroshima, and days after that, Nagasaki.
4: 4 square miles of the city were blasted into dust, and a black rain of destruction hovered over the ruins for many hours.
1: And in total, those two bombs killed around 200,000 people. But somewhat astonishingly, it didn't stop the arms race. The Soviets were working away on this.
0: Mm-hmm.
1: And when U.S. intelligence came up with evidence that the Soviets were moving nuclear weapons onto Cuba, they would be just 90 miles from Florida, that they could easily reach any place on the East Coast. And the Kennedy administration quickly determined this was intolerable. But the question came, is this worth going to war over? This nuclear crisis was averted at the last moment. And Kennedy then announced that there would be negotiations for a first tiny step.
2: Chairman Khrushchev, Prime Minister McMillan, and I have agreed that high-level discussions were shortly...
1: He called it the Comprehensive Nuclear Test Ban Treaty. There was an incredible political pressure on the Johnson administration to get this thing done. And in 1968, it came together. After endless diplomatic meetings back and forth before they came up with what became the Nuclear Nonproliferation Treaty. And on July 1st, 1968, 5 years after that Kennedy speech, the treaty was signed by President Johnson at the White House. And then it was signed in the Soviet Union, and then by about 60 countries in total.
5: Man can still shape his destiny in the nuclear age and learn to live as brothers.
1: And here's what the treaty says. First of all, it says, we understand there are five countries that already have nuclear weapons, and they all commit to eliminating their stockpiles over time. And as we look back at this, this was even a bigger moment than we knew at the time.
0: What do you mean?
1: Because nations that seem to be inevitably racing to adopt a fairly non-complicated technology to build nuclear weapons all agreed to halt. There are a couple of outliers, and Israel never signed, and while it's never admitted to having a bomb, it's not exactly the biggest secret in the Middle East, right? North Korea signed, but renounced it in the mid-1990s, and they now have an arsenal of 60 to 100 weapons, depending on who you believe. India and Pakistan never signed, and they've done repeated nuclear tests. Right. And we worry about Iran, but they don't actually have a nuclear weapon yet. And as everybody enters this early stage debate about whether or not you can do the same with artificial intelligence, here is an example, a rare example, in which nations have voluntarily agreed to slow a technology, which is exactly what you've been hearing from the leaders of the frontier companies. They're not saying stop it. They're not saying let's go out of business. They're saying, hey, let's just slow this down so that we can understand how to control it before we find ourselves in another crisis.
0: Right. In some ways, a more modest request than what nonproliferation was about.
1: You're right, Michael. It is a more modest request. But it's a far more complicated situation.
0: We'll be right back.
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0: I'm Michael Barbaro. This is The Daily. Last night, in a lavish ceremony, President Trump welcomed Chinese leader Xi Jinping. As my colleague David Sanger explains, when it comes to protecting humanity from technological catastrophe, there's really only one proven model for the two leaders to look to. So, David, understanding as we now do that nuclear nonproliferation as a model is our best and so far really our only model for AI, in what ways is it quite challenging to apply that model to AI right now? You just said it's very different and complicated. To protecting humanity from technological catastrophe, there's really only one proven model for the two leaders to look to. So, David, understanding as we now do that nuclear nonproliferation as a model is our best and so far really our only model for AI, in what ways is it quite challenging to apply that model to AI right now? You just said it's very different and complicated.
1: So there was something of a remarkable simplicity to

0: states. We were not worried about non-state actors, terrorist groups, people working in their basements. If you didn't have plutonium or uranium, you couldn't make a bomb. Hmm. So we knew that there was a way to sort of cut off the oxygen. There was a limited number of people with launch authority in each country, and both countries had their own political dynamic for wanting to make sure there was no accident and there was no escalation if they could avoid it.
1: Mm-hmm.
0: That didn't mean they were willing to give up the weapons, but it did mean that you could contain the problem.
1: Understood.
0: But when you think about AI, the situation's completely different. The governments don't really control this technology. You don't need the equivalent of uranium and plutonium.
1: Right. You need computer power.
0: You need computer power and tons of it. But in this case, we have an American president who is declaring that all these warnings are a hoax. And Xi Jinping is clearly more concerned, as some of his aides have made clear, about the threat to the Communist Party of China rather than its threat to the broader world. And in this case, the U.S. and China both think they need to be pushing this technology ahead for their economic survival. But it's also a big part of the struggle for dominance. China's made no secret of the fact that by 2049, the 100th anniversary of the creation of the People's Republic of China, it wants to be the biggest military power, the biggest technological power, the biggest economic power. And you don't get to that point without AI.
1: Right. And China already does a much more robust job of regulating AI than the United States does. The U.S. has taken a really hands-off approach, and AI here is even more advanced than it is in China. And so if you're Xi Jinping, you're thinking to yourself, why on earth would I sign a deal that locks in U.S. AI advantages and makes it harder for us to catch up and realize our AI future?
0: It's exactly right, because the Chinese are convinced the U.S. is already trying to do that with export controls on the world's fastest chips.
1: Right.
0: President Trump has agreed to give the Chinese the world's second fastest chips,
1: but not the best.
0: Not the fastest. And the Chinese view of this is modern containment. This is their effort to preserve a lead. And then if you're other countries, you're probably thinking the economic future is completely dependent on the development of AI. Why would I sign a treaty that would keep me from being a full participant?
1: Mm-hmm. So we're clearly running up against some of the real limits of the nuclear model for AI. So let me return to the slightly more optimistic thought that it is our only model. So does that mean that President Xi and President Trump are in any way inclined to pursue it?
0: Well, in some ways, they already have.
1: What do you mean?
0: Well, back during the Biden administration, Biden's advisors wanted to see if they could get the Chinese engaged in the most basic conversation on this topic. And it took about a year and a half to get the Chinese to agree to basically a single sentence.
1: Which is
0: basically that neither country would let artificial intelligence agents control their nuclear weapons stockpile. Now, no one really knows what this sentence means, because supposing it simply means you're not going to let AI agents decide whether or not to launch nuclear weapons. Okay, we can all agree on that. But how do you know whether the information that President Trump or one of his successors is receiving, or President Xi and one of his successors receives, about the threat that might lead to a decision to employ nuclear weapons
1: wasn't faked
0: by AI, influenced by AI, but it was progress. And you could imagine a situation in which President Trump and President Xi, if they were willing, could build on this and not just nuclear, that we don't want AI anywhere near the development of biological weapons.
1: Right, because AI has now reached the level of sophistication we have come to understand where it could help actually design biological weapons.

0: And we don't want AI to be used in hacking, because we have come to understand that AI can find and exploit vulnerabilities in the electric power grid or in the water systems, that it might take human hackers months or years to find and then design an attack. In other words, that it speeds up cyber attacks and is pushing us into a new era of cyber insecurity.
1: So, David, let's just talk logistics and brass tacks. Is there a world in which the leader of the United States and the leader of China sit down with their teams and begin to hash out the kind of nuclear non-proliferation scheme that we're really talking about here for the world of AI, in which they begin to pledge things like, we both agree that AI shouldn't touch biological weapons, shouldn't be involved in the hacking of private corporations or governments. And this all eventually finds its way into something that resembles a treaty and brings us to a point where what looks like the nuclear nonproliferation deal exists in AI.
0: Well, this week, as President Xi and President Trump meet, no, I don't think there's even a remote chance of that. I think we would be lucky to get a second sentence with a joint experts committee that will meet sometime. But over the long term, I could imagine a broader understanding, not really a treaty, in which you could set up some mechanisms that might work. Early warning, sharing of models back and forth for a few days or weeks before they are publicly released. Although I think American companies would be reluctant to give the Chinese an early peek. And certainly the inspection part of the Nuclear Nonproliferation Treaty, you could imagine. You already saw a hint of that in an essay from Dario Amodè, the head of Anthropic, about a week and a half ago, where he described a commitment by Anthropic to allow in some group of independent inspectors to sit among the developers and watch over the creation of new and more powerful models and blow the whistle if they saw something that they believed could pose a threat to humanity. And inside OpenAI, they called this the IAEA model, the International Atomic Energy Agency model. But do I think this can be done by treaty? No. Treaties take forever to negotiate, and this technology is racing like a freight train. The fundamental nuclear technology hasn't changed all that much from 1945. And look, we don't exactly understand the threats we're dealing with AI, but there are some engineers who are saying we have just months, if a year away from recursive self-improvement, that is to say, code that keeps improving itself, or artificial general intelligence within months or a year or two. We don't have 25 years this time. We may not have 2.5 years this time, which then raises the next question. Is it going to take a Cuba Missile Crisis-like event in AI to rally the world around this? And thank you, I think we'd rather miss that. And remember, in the atomic age, we started with Hiroshima and Nagasaki, so there was no debate about the power of these weapons to kill. But this takes us to the biggest difference between AI and nuclear. In the nuclear era, we never really doubted that we all controlled the arsenal. You know, at one point, Winston Churchill in 1955 said, "The atomic bomb, with all its terrors, did not carry us outside the scope of human control."
1: By which he meant?
0: Human beings were making the decisions and containing the size of the weapon and the reaction. In AI, we have no assurance of human control. That once we've discovered that agents were hacking into Hugging Face and into other corporate sites without the knowledge of their creators, we have begun to question the sort of Frankenstein's monster nature of this whole thing. And if that's the case, then we have ignored the Churchill warning that we are now on the verge of being outside of human control. And that wasn't really much of an issue during the nuclear era, but it may be the most urgent problem in the age of artificial intelligence.
1: Well, David, thank you, I guess.
0: Well, Michael, we live in fascinating times.
1: Yeah. Appreciate your time.
0: Thanks.

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0: What keeps a Denverite up at night? 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

0: This is Fresh Air. I'm Tanya Mosley. For 30 years, Sean Combs was one of America's most visible men. He helped shape Mary J. Blige's early sound, sign the Notorious B.I.G., and build Bad Boy Records into a hip-hop powerhouse. Then he turned himself into a brand, rapper, clothing mogul, actor, celebrity host. He even got the world to call him by a new name every few years. My guest today, Rolling Stone investigative reporter Cheyenne Roundtree, examines whether those reinventions also gave Combs a way to outrun the scandals that came before. A note to listeners, this conversation includes descriptions of sexual violence, drug use, and other adult subject matter. Combs is now serving a 4-year federal prison sentence after being convicted on 2 counts of transporting people for prostitution. Jurors acquitted him of the more serious charges of sex trafficking and racketeering conspiracy. The case followed a 2023 lawsuit by his former girlfriend, Cassie Ventura, who accused him of years of physical and sexual abuse. One assault, she described, was later captured in hotel surveillance footage aired by CNN. In 2024, Roundtree and her colleagues published a 6-month investigation into Combs' history of violence. Her new book expands that reporting, drawing on more than 100 sources, along with police and FBI records, court documents, messages, and emails. Her book is called Bad Boy for Life, The Rise and Fall of Sean Combs. Cheyenne Roundtree, welcome to Fresh Air.
1: Thanks for having me.
0: Cheyenne, so much of what you found, it's so interesting. It was in plain sight. And yet, many people still would not talk to you. For the people who were afraid to talk, what were they afraid of? What did they tell you?
1: There was a portion of people that did feel fear of retribution, that he would be able to influence their careers or life. After the criminal trial, a lot of people also felt that all of this effort had been put into this investigation, into this criminal trial. And at that point, they just didn't see the point of speaking further on it. So it was a mixed bag of different reasons for not wanting to talk about what they knew or what they saw.
0: Two ideas about Sean Combs continually show up in pop culture pretty early on. Number one, that he was a tyrant, and also that questionable things happened at his parties. And I want to play two examples. The first is from Scary Movie, which came out in 2000. So this is 26 years ago. And in this clip, Regina Hall plays a high school student named Brenda, and she's talking with her friend Cindy, played by Anna Faris. Let's listen.
2: My friend Sean had a pool party this summer.
3: Sean?
2: You know, Puff Daddy. Anyway, everybody was drinking Cristal champagne. And then it started to get wild when people was getting freaky in the pool and stuff. I look over and there was your girl getting buck wild in the jacuzzi.
0: Okay, that was from Scary Movie from 2000. And now I want to play a second example. This is from Mad TV in 2008. And it's a spoof of Hannah Montana. Let's listen.
4: Anyway, we get to P. Diddy's mansion, and Lance Armstrong and Matthew McConaughey are smoking a joint with Amy Whitehouse.
5: Oh my gosh!
4: Anyway, Diddy says,
6: "Hey Hannah, why don't you make out with Amy?"
4: Gross! I know! But P. Diddy told me to, and he's P. Diddy! The next thing I know, Matthew McConaughey brought in a stripper, I get a lap dance from her, P. Diddy caught it all on his camera phone, and now it's on the internet!
0: That last clip was from Mad TV back in 2008. And even by 2000, when that earlier Scary Movie joke appeared, there were already warning signs. A record studio manager had banned Combs after complaints about his behavior toward women. And people at Howard said they had saw him beat up a girlfriend with a belt outside of her dorm. There are also other instances of reports out there around stolen handguns left behind by his entourage during tours. How much of Combs' behavior was kind of like an open secret within the industry?
1: It seemed to be this just kind of background music to whatever he was doing. I think the spectacle of P. Diddy, Puff Daddy was bigger than these incidents that were popping up along the timeline with him. And he was able to overshadow any of these accusations, any of these lawsuits that came up, or police reports of minor infractions. And it just kind of kept getting bigger and bigger. And it was one of the things that really surprised me throughout my reporting, was the amount of things that were well documented, either in the press, newspapers, or little police reports that just disappeared, went away, and there wasn't really much mainstream attention put on it.
3: You actually call Combs one of the original influencers. This is long before social media, because he didn't just know how to promote a record or throw a party. He seemed to understand how to control a story, how to turn attention into power. Even the story of how he got the name Puffy continually changed throughout the course of his career, especially early on. Is that one of the earlier signs of his skill at being, I guess, kind of like a myth maker?
1: I think so. I think it was the first instance that he created a persona around himself. And his first explanation was really early on, and it was explained as, oh, he just had a temper and he ballooned up in anger. And then at some point, he didn't even want to talk about the origin of it. And it's this question mark of, it's kind of an innocent nickname, really, when you think about it as a kid. Why would you tell Oprah that you can't talk about it? So it feeds into this mysteriousness that he cultivated at an early age, or in his early 20s, and then how he was able to shed that as time went on. And he just really had a great handle on who he wanted to be seen as. And the biggest shift we saw was when he went from Puff Daddy, Puffy, to Diddy, which came after the criminal trial in 2001, when he was accused of carrying a firearm into a crowded nightclub where people were injured. And he actually says at one point, you know, no more Puff Daddy, I'm going by Diddy. And that was a turning point for him, kind of being this mogul business type figure versus this hip hop music executive.
3: What's interesting about that is there are just so many stories that are happening underneath there, or Whisper Network. Even some of the executives who worked with Combs and complained about him still wanted to get into his parties. And those parties became places where music, nightlife, and celebrity all came together. What did Combs understand about access, creating this type of environment as a form of power?
1: He was the gatekeeper to culture in New York City at that time. And he was able to kind of leverage these connections of going to a cool party, controlling this guest list, that it's not just music people that wanted to be invited to. It was power brokers. It was models. It was actors. And being able to control that environment and curry favor with people just to have access to these spaces, he was able to leverage into business deals later on, and to be this guy that everyone wanted to be in his good graces so they can have fun. And yes, people were drinking and things might have gotten a little bit crazy, but it was all done at first under this guise of just having a good time and letting your hair down with people in your social circle. And later on, that became more called into question. And, you know, there was civil lawsuits filed that claimed that that's where they were sexually assaulted. But in the beginning, it was just people coming together to have a good time.
3: I mean, by the 2000s, he wasn't just selling records. He had his clothing line and vodka and restaurants and television and movies. And one pattern in your book is that, and it's very much in line of someone that you write about he greatly admired, and that is our now president, Donald Trump, because it seems like with every scandal, he not only survived it, he often came back bigger. I mean, that's the case like in the early 2000s with him changing his name after that criminal case. But was there a point when success itself started to protect him?
1: I would say the success always protected him. His earliest encounter with kind of a scandal was the City College of New York tragedy, where there was a stampede at a charity event he hosted. It was because he already was proving to be successful at Uptown Records that that institution protected him. There was insurance, and it obviously there was a lot of civil lawsuits that came later about finding blame or who was responsible for this tragedy, because people died. But there was that backing and support that he had from a record label because he was proving his worth at that time. And by the time the case was kind of wrapping up, he was working on Mary J. Blige, who became obviously a superstar. But I would argue that his success has always protected him, and it's always carried him through to the next high.
3: That event at City College, he helped promote that. It was oversold. It was a charity event, as you mentioned, a basketball event to raise money for HIV/AIDS. 9 people, as you said, died. Did he face any consequences at all?
1: There was an investigation, and he was assigned partial responsibility for not having enough security there. But in the end, he did pay out a significant amount of money to the victims' families. But in terms of his reputation, in terms of his career, nothing really happened. It was kind of business as usual. And then it was a few years after that that he founded Bad Boy.
3: In the book, you go back to Sean Combs before the fame. His father was killed when he was a toddler. His mother moved him out of Harlem to Mount Vernon. She was determined to give him opportunities, but you actually spoke to people who also said another mission of hers was to make him be tough. And there's one childhood story that seems to capture that toughness from his family. His grandmother sent him to the store for cigarettes, and he tells this story as a tale of just how his family kind of built fortitude within him. What happened?
1: So the story was that he was sent by his grandmother to go buy cigarettes from the corner store, the bodega, and along the way he encounters this bully who basically snatches the cigarette money from him. And he goes back home, and his mom, Janice, tells him, "You are not coming back into this house until you get that money back," kind of instilling this idea of you're not to be a pushover. And he went back, got beat up by the bully, but he was able to get the cash back. But he told this story of kind of how he learned to toughen up at a young age. But he kind of says, "My mom would have let me slept out on the street all night. Like, I had to come back." That facing the bully was better than facing Janice.
3: There's also this story. He actually talked about it on Fresh Air with Terry Gross when he did an interview with her some years ago, that when he learned that his father had been involved in the drug trade, he said, "I'm definitely like him, but I'm just doing it in a legal way." What did his father's story come to represent to him?
1: He idolized him, but he also viewed him as this cautionary tale of why he didn't want to get involved in the street life. He saw himself as being a hustler, being charismatic, being a go-getter, but doing things a different way. So that meant through music entrepreneurship, through businesses. But he idolized his dad. There was a point that he started wearing a medallion with his face on it, and there was this kind of remorse he had for not being able to have a father-son relationship that he really seemed to crave throughout his life.
3: If you're just joining us, my guest is Cheyenne Roundtree, an investigative journalist at Rolling Stone, whose new book is Bad Boy for Life: The Rise and Fall of Sean Combs. We'll continue our conversation after a short break. This is Fresh Air.

0: This is Fresh Air, and today I am talking with Rolling Stone journalist Cheyenne Roundtree about her new book, Bad Boy for Life, The Rise and Fall of Sean Combs. It draws on interviews with more than 100 sources to trace how Combs built a hip-hop empire and how the abuse hidden behind it finally came to light. Let's talk about his relationship with Cassie Ventura, because it's her lawsuit that finally breaks things open. She had signed to Bad Boy as a singer when she was 19 and was in a relationship with Combs by her early 20s. And before we even get to the sexual encounters, I'd like to know, how dependent was she on him, especially in those early years, as a assigned artist with Bad Boy?
1: I think that's one of the biggest questions. Before she got into a relationship with Combs, she was a successful model. I think her friend said that she was making about $250,000 a year, which was back in 2008, 2007. So for a 19-year-old girl, that is plenty of cash at the time. And after that she gets involved with Combs, there seems to be a lot more of a financial dependency, or at least Combs inserting himself into her finances. He got her apartment that was closer to where he lived and closer to the Bad Boy offices. He began paying for more things and treating her to trips. And eventually, it seemed that she became totally dependent on his financial giving, and also her career was tied to what Bad Boy was allowing her to release.
0: How would you describe this decade-long relationship between Cassie and Combs? The relationship was not a traditional one.
1: The most surprising thing I found about Cassie and Combs' relationship was, like you said, it wasn't traditional. They were together for almost 11 years. However, they never lived together. Cassie testified at trial that she never spent holidays with him. Christmas was for his family time, and Cassie was not viewed as family when it came to that. And I think those are benchmarks for a lot of relationships, is one, living together, or two, being invited around family events. And that was a big friction between the pair of them. So from afar, people thought of them as a power couple. And behind the scenes, Cassie alleged that she was trapped in a cycle of domestic violence and sexual abuse, and that she had tried to leave this relationship multiple times, but she kept physically sometimes being dragged back into it.
0: We saw a little bit of that with the video that made its way from the hotel where the two of them were staying at. In that video, it's very disturbing to watch. She has some bags with her. She arrives at an elevator and is pressing to get out as fast as she can to get into the elevator. And then we see Combs run out with a towel around him, and he hits her, and then he drags her. How often did she say these types of things happen to her?
1: Well, Cassie testified at the criminal trial last summer, and she said it was impossible to count the number of times that she was physically abused. She just said it was too often, and it happened frequently enough that other people around her could also kind of allude to different times that they witnessed over a 10, 11-year period.
0: With her records, her albums, with only one coming out, but she signed for 9 additional albums, what was the reality of what was happening behind the scenes that prevented her from putting out more music?
1: So sources told me that she was constantly working on music, that she was trying to get an album released to follow up, and she always had aspirations of continuing her music career. But her relationship with Combs resulted in the deliberate stalling of singles, of albums, that he would weaponize his, you know, power over her career to stop those albums coming up. I have a source that told me essentially they were in a fight. Okay, your show's off. You're not getting your album. This isn't going to come out. And it speaks to why the public never saw it again. I think there was something that in my research that really stuck with me. It was the first time it was getting to a point that she said it was very bad. A review came out in The Guardian, and they said, you know, this would have been the album of the year for me. And it was a demo tape that had leaked that was supposed to be her follow-up album. And it just, this behind the scenes, what was happening when people are questioning is just super jarring to me, that the work was there, the talent was there, but there were factors behind the scenes that were deliberately killing those dreams.
0: How did he treat his other artists at Bad Boy? What was his reputation?
1: There's a real shift in terms of how he treated and viewed his artist. I believe that in the beginning of Bad Boy, so prior to Biggie's death in 1997, they were pumping up albums all the time, that he was really a creative and visionary force and the sound force of these artists. And then after Biggie died, going into the early 2000s, that he became the star of Bad Boy, that after Biggie died, that Puff Daddy was the star of Bad Boy. And there seemed to be a real consensus among former artists that their just careers were gone by the wayside after that point, that they didn't feel like they had the resources, but it didn't feel like there was any motivation to make them take off, that they were always going to kind of be side characters or B characters to Diddy star power.
0: Our guest today is journalist Cheyenne Roundtree. Her new book is Bad Boy for Life, The Rise and Fall of Sean Combs. We'll be right back after a break. I'm Tanya Mosley, and this is Fresh Air.

0: 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And from DuckDuckGo, introducing Duck.ai, where users can ask AI privately, from the simple questions to the sensitive ones, by DuckDuckGo, who believes AI should be optional. Duck.ai.
1: Sugar beets once filled the fields of northern Colorado. On Sundays, workers took a break and played baseball. The Sugar Beet League sprouted in the 1920s with mainly Hispanic and Mexican-American rosters, at a time when racial discrimination shut players out of many organized teams. Over time, the Sugar Beet League became more integrated and added players from different communities. The Greeley Grays, the Alt Tigers, the Brighton Rams. They played on makeshift diamonds near sugar beet fields, loading sites, and sugar factories. The Boulder Optimists, the Denver Pharaohs, the Erie Stardust Club. After World War II, some found more permanent homes, like the Fort Collins Legionnaires, who played at City Park for more than 20 years. It became more than a game for the players and their families, who gathered to root for the home team and grow lasting community pride.
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3: This is Fresh Air. I'm Tanya Mosley, and my guest today is Cheyenne Roundtree, an investigative reporter at Rolling Stone. Her new book, Bad Boy for Life, tells the story of Sean Combs across the names he gave himself: Puffy, Puff Daddy, P. Diddy, Brother Love, and then simply Love. A note before we continue, Roundtree's reporting includes descriptions of sexual violence and other adult subject matter, and our conversation will as well. Roundtree examines whether those reinventions also gave Combs a fresh start, a way to leave the scandals that came before behind. Over his career, Combs shaped the sound of many artists, including Mary J. Blige and the Notorious B.I.G., and built Bad Boy Records into the label that carried hip-hop into the American mainstream. Combs is now serving a 50-month federal sentence on two counts of transporting people for prostitution, and he is currently appealing. In this criminal case, the government's other central witness was a woman known as Jane. And both she and Cassie Ventura have said that they sometimes participated willingly in these hotel encounters, these freak-offs, as Combs described them. And at other times, they said they wanted to stop. What did prosecutors argue turned that into sex trafficking?
4: The prosecutor's main theory was that these freak-offs were sex trafficking acts because these women, these girlfriends, were coerced into participating in them. The fact that they voiced hesitancy or said that they didn't want to do it or tried to kind of wiggle their way out of these encounters, it was through, in Cassie's case, they said the physical violence was a form of coercion to keep her compliant in doing them. For Jane's case, they said that the financial support that he was providing her was a form of coercion into making her continue these on. So it was this kind of plying them with various means of either domestic violence or substances or financial control to make them agree to these sexual encounters with other men. And I think that it was really hard for them to prove coercion. There were some jurors that came out after the verdict and explained that, you know, at least one of them said that they believed Cassie that about the domestic violence, but they just couldn't prove his intention to coerce them. And that is where that charge specifically fell short.
3: This was a big case. I mean, we watched as federal law enforcement raided his homes, took computers and other items. It's where we learned all of the sordid details about baby oil and all of that kind of stuff. It was a RICO case, essentially. But you argue that prosecutors never really make clear that this was also a workplace story. Almost every major witness had worked for Combs. Why does that particular point matter?
4: I think for the public to understand that this is a business, and as an employer, his employees were being subjected to witnessing domestic violence. They themselves were being threatened or felt like they were being threatened, that they would be blackballed if they dare spoke out about what they were witnessing. And if you take apart, you know, the sensationalism of the freak-offs, this was an environment where people were stepping into personal assistance to facilitate their boss's sexual life. I mean, that's not a very great workplace to be in, but that was their job. And I know, you know, the lines blur of personal assistance to high-powered people, but still, this was all supposed to be a job in their career, and they had aspirations to work on music or to get to know more ins and outs of the industry. And they were kind of, their life was revolving around supplying him drugs or helping him clean off disgusting hotel rooms or keeping their boss's domestic violence of his girlfriend a secret.
3: Can you really lay out for us? I think that some people, when they hear this story and they hear that there's, it was so blatant, it was so open, the question is, why did no one speak up? In particular, you write about some employees who themselves alleged that they were abused. What were the consequences for some of those people? And some of them actually did speak out about wrongdoing, and what ended up happening to them?
4: So first of all, they thought they would lose their job. And again, working for Sean Combs, working for Bad Boy was a dream come true. And to risk throwing away your dream career takes some guts. And there was also this fear of retribution, that their career would go nowhere afterward if they dare try to speak up about it, that they would be punished by him, that he would badmouth them. And then also, for people that worked very closely with him, they were observing this volatile temper, that they also felt that they could be subjected to physical harm in an outburst by him. And there's instances where people claim, yeah, I was shoved on the hood of a car. I was pushed out the door. My arm was slammed against the wall. Like, there was this environment already where there was temper and physical kind of reactions. And there were instances where people did try to say enough is enough, I'm done. And they were fired, or they tried to report to HR and they were let go. And so there just seemed to be these consequences for trying to do what was right, for trying to exit. And it just enabled a culture of silence.
3: More than two dozen men actually accused Combs of sexual misconduct or assault as well. Yet the criminal case was overwhelmingly about Ventura and Jane. Why did the experiences of men remain largely outside the case?
4: It didn't seem to fit the prosecutor's working theory. I think, again, this case was so sprawling and the amount of accusers is kind of overwhelming, but we only heard from one, Cassie, and then Jane, who actually never filed a civil complaint.
3: Oh, she never filed. So how did she become part of this case?
4: So Jane became a part of the case almost unwillingly, because prosecutors were able to see some of Combs' messages, and they found Jane's messages to Combs 3 days after Cassie filed her lawsuit, saying, "It feels like I'm reading my own sexual trauma." And they identified her as a victim of sex trafficking, but she never filed a lawsuit. And another interesting component to Jane's story was that she actually was working with Sean Combs' attorneys before she switched over to the prosecution and spoke. Mm-hmm. And she said something really interesting. One of his defense attorneys was questioning her while she was testifying. He said, "Why are you testifying against him?" She says something to the effect of, "I'm not testifying against him. She just was testifying." And as she left the stand, she actually gave his attorney a hug, as well as the prosecutor. But there was this real love that's still between her and him. that was really, really interesting and also kind of heartbreaking to watch.
3: Can you describe Cassie's testimony?
4: Cassie's testimony over 4 days was very emotional. She showed up to court 9 months pregnant with her third child. And that visual in itself was really powerful, at least to me. This is a moment she should have been resting and welcoming her first son with her husband. And yet she was choosing to spend those precious moments testifying against someone that she hadn't seen since she broke up with him in 2018 after attending the funeral for his late partner, Kim Porter. It was really emotional, and it also was uncomfortable at points. The Combs defense attorneys made her read aloud these very explicit text messages talking about their sexual relationship, and having to sit there as she knew that prosecutors were going to be showing these jurors and the defense attorneys and Combs these freak-off videos as part of the case. And it was kind of surreal to be in that room watching these two people that loved each other at one point see each other for the first time after so many years. And again, a payout, a lawsuit, and kind of the tipping point for the rest of his life.
3: Because how much was the payout?
4: She was paid $20 million by Combs.
3: You know, the government called this a criminal enterprise, but because Combs was the only person charged, his defense essentially asked, if there was a conspiracy, where are the conspirators? So how big of a hole was that in the government's case in the end, that this wasn't some coordinated effort among those who worked with him, along with him?
4: The lack of co-conspirators being put on the stand was a big hole in the prosecutor's case. They were saying these co-conspirators were part of a racketeering conspiracy organization. And so when you hear those words, you think of mobsters, you think of a sprawling organization with, I don't know, with big guns and all these people kind of in on it. And when the picture was painted as one man, his assistants, his old bodyguard friends that he grew up with, and some fresh college graduates as co-conspirators, it's kind of hard to square that notion of racketeering with it's just them. This is this criminal enterprise.
3: Has Combs expressed remorse?
4: There was an admission of remorse, specifically whenever the video came out of him attacking Cassie in the hallway of a hotel. He posted on Instagram an apology and said that he was so sorry, that he sought therapy, and that he has worked to be a better man since that moment in 2016. The only other time was when he was found guilty of those two counts to transportation to engage in prostitution. And he spoke to the judge directly and he said he is sorry for everything, specifically said an apology to Cassie and to Jane for what he had put them through, for not knowing the harm that he was causing them emotionally. But I should add, on the other fronts, he has denied almost every other accusation against him. And he has not expressed remorse for any of the larger elements of artists that have come forward that said they felt that their careers were put by the wayside. He has not apologized on those kind of personal affronts to people.
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3: This is Fresh Air, and today I am talking with Rolling Stone journalist Cheyenne Roundtree about her new book, Bad Boy for Life, The Rise and Fall of Sean Combs. 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
4: I grew up in the 90s, 2000s, so to me, he's always been Diddy. He made Shake Your Tail Feather, B2K, Bump Bump Bump, and obviously he founded Biggie, but he's kind of always been part of the culture. My relationship with music, listening back to the music as I was working, the songs are incredible, and they still stand the test of time. And it has been hard to listen to some of that music and his direct influence, especially some of the songs like Last Night, where he's in the outro kind of referring to a bust up between him and a girlfriend about not answering his phone call. So you're listening to the music with fresh ears, especially with his most recent album, Homecoming, where he talks about Cassie saying, "CeCe, come home." The whole album is meant to be a soundtrack to a freak off. So I don't know where I kind of land on some of the older music and how I view him in relationship to it.
3: For 30 years, like, we've all consumed the music and the movies and the shows, and we've been fans. But in many regards, so much of this was in plain sight. Mm-hmm. And it's the same way with R. Kelly. You know, it's mm-hmm. the same thing happening, and it's disturbing. It's hard to wrap your head around. And as someone who came of age with Diddy's music, it's almost overwhelming to think that something like this could continue to be pervasive and we all just kind of accept it.
4: Yeah, I think that's the hardest, like, reckoning kind of beyond this. It's just like, was I complicit? Did I even recognize the signs that are in front of me? Or, you know, there's interviews that he was kind of telling on himself about certain things. And when you see all these things stacked up and this temper, and it's like, we didn't have the full picture. And once you have the full picture, you're horrified. And a lot of people also that had seen maybe these early bursts of domestic violence, not with Cassie, but with another woman, they thought it was a one-time thing. And I think, again, but in instances like R. Kelly and Sean Combs, that there are master manipulators. And not to say that that's a pass for people not saying something, but again, they are cultivating this dynamic where you do think that this is a one-time thing, or that you actually didn't get the whole grasp of it. I don't know what's understanding. I'm just going to take their word for it. And I think it's a lesson for everyone that, you know, when they think something's wrong, to find an avenue to say something about it or to confide in someone else about it.
3: Combs is currently projected to be released sometime in early 2028. What did you learn about maybe even the next reinvention already beginning?
4: There was a Netflix documentary that came out at the end of last year. 50 Cent produced it. It recently won an Emmy for editing, I believe. And there is this remarkable footage of real time right before he's arrested in September of 2024. And he is planning a doc of his own and his own comeback story. And it just reinforced. There was a

0: to keep a finger on the pulse of his public perception on social media. So he's very attuned to what people are thinking and saying about him. And I have no doubt that eventually, whenever he is released, that he will come forward and he will say everything he has to say over these past few years.
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0: Thank you for having me.
1: Cheyenne Roundtree's new book is Bad Boy for Life. Coming up, film critic Justin Chang reviews the new action thriller, Your Mother, Your Mother, Your Mother. 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

0: This is Fresh Air, and the new action thriller, Your Mother, Your Mother, Your Mother. The two-time Oscar-winning actor, Mahershala Ali, plays a devout Muslim family man who also happens to be a deadly assassin. The movie was directed by Bassam Tariq and opens in select theaters this week. Our film critic Justin Chang has this review.
1: Your Mother, Your Mother, Your Mother opens with a murder in a public restroom in Houston. The victim, a man, is never identified. The killer is a professional assassin named Latif, played by Mahershala Ali. As their bloody struggle plays out, we hear a solemn voiceover explanation of the film's title. It's rooted in a hadith, a record of the sayings and actions of the Prophet Muhammad. A man approaches the Prophet and asks, "Who deserves the best of me?" The question is posed three times, and each time the Prophet responds, "Your mother." Right from the start, the Pakistani-American writer-director Bassam Tariq clearly delights in outrageous juxtapositions. Latif is not your average contract killer. He's a husband, a father, and a devout Muslim. And he justifies his profession by only targeting victims that he believes society would be better off without. He also never uses a gun. A saber is his weapon of choice. It's not an easy thing, killing people and raising a family. Just ask Tony Soprano. And it's about to get a lot harder for Latif. Right after this latest job, he gets the tragic news that his wife has died of an illness. Latif, not the most attentive of dads, is suddenly left to raise a teenage daughter, a preteen son, and a baby by himself. Assassins don't get bereavement leave, and so Latif remains under enormous pressure from his employer, a Muslim crime boss. Much of the pleasure of Tariq's movie comes from trying to get a handle on his gonzo vision of Houston's religious criminal underbelly. It's a wildly stylized world of bright neon lights and ugly strip malls, where it can be hard to tell a house of sin from a house of worship, and even the most unsavory characters live by a particular creed. Latif is ordered to protect his boss's nephew, Hadi, an online pornographer who offers halal-certified smut. Hadi, played by Abubakar Ali, has run afoul of a local Christian pastor who's on a brutal anti-porn crusade. Played by a terrific John Cho, wearing gold dental grills and a cowboy hat, the pastor is one of the film's more fascinating creations, a gun-loving ex-military man who shares Latif's belief in the cleansing power of violence. One especially chaotic scene takes place at a mosque, where Latif and his kids have a run-in with the crime boss, the pornographer, and a vanload of sex workers. Afterward, Latif scolds his daughter, beautifully played by the actor Adia, for having stolen some milk from the mosque for the baby. That leads to a tough conversation about their struggles with faith, including the difficulties of making dua or praying.
2: You want to explain it?

0: why you stole from the mosque?
1: You want to explain to me why your homies brought hookers to the mosque?
0: They were there to learn about Islam.
1: You really want me to believe that?
0: Allah is a turner of hearts. Instead of being judgmental, she make dua for those sisters.
1: Yeah, I make dua for them. Like I made dua for mama to come back.
0: Tell a joke to you, right? That's funny.
1: Yeah, people pray that nothing is funny, Baba, and I know you feel the same. You stop praying, too.
0: Mm-hmm. I pray.
1: Come on, Baba, we didn't even go to Juma today.
2: Your Mother, Your Mother, Your Mother has an interesting origin story. Several years ago, Tarek was set to direct Ali in a new movie about the Marvel comic book antihero, Blade. But after numerous delays, Tarek left the production, and the film fell apart. Years later, the two have reunited on what feels like a more original version of the movie they planned to make. Latif may not hunt vampires as Blade does, but he's no less deadly with a knife. Nearly a decade ago, Ali became the first Muslim actor to win an Oscar for his gorgeous performance in Moonlight. It's great to see him play such an unconventional Muslim protagonist here, and to balance his quiet depth with a lethal display of action prowess. Tarek can stage a set piece with energy and verve, and there's something fitting about the way he uses violence to call out the blood that has been spilled in the name of religion. And it all builds to an undeniably gripping climax that reaffirms the power of faith and surrender. Even so, the action remains by far the most generic aspect of Your Mother, Your Mother, Your Mother, and I couldn't help but imagine a different version of the movie that didn't fall back on so many familiar hitman thriller beats. But perhaps those genre moves are what allow the movie's gentler, funnier moments to resonate. I'm thinking of Giancarlo Esposito's lovely performance as a mosque leader who disapproves of Latif's career and tries to steer him right. I'm also thinking of the story's most grounded and compelling subplot. For much of the movie, Latif is driving around Houston, desperate to find breast milk for the baby, who can't keep formula down. Fortunately, a lactating sex worker, played by Tiffany Boone, is on hand to save the day, which she does with the utmost generosity. In Tarek's bracing film, mercy can come to us all in the most mysterious ways.
3: Justin Chang is a film critic for The New Yorker. He reviewed Your Mother, Your Mother, Your Mother. If you'd like to catch up on interviews you've missed, like our conversation with singer, banjo player, fiddler, and songwriter Rhiannon Giddens about her new album, Hope is the Thing with Feathers, or Andy Greenberg, senior writer for Wired, who covered a cybercrime operation meant to defraud victims around the world, check out our podcast. You'll find lots of Fresh Air interviews. 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Fresh Air's executive producer is Sam Brigger. Our technical director and engineer is Audrey Bentham. Our engineer today is Adam Stanishevsky. Our interviews and reviews are produced and edited by Phyllis Myers, Roberta Shorrock, Anne-Marie Baldonado, Lauren Krenzel, Teresa Madden, Monique Nazareth, Susan Yakundi, Anna Bauman, and Nico Gonzalez-Whistler. Our digital media producer is Molly C.V. Nesper. Thea Challoner directed today's show. With Terry Gross, I'm Tanya Mosley.

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1: October 2010, a crew digs near Snowmass to expand a reservoir. They find what they think are cow bones. Then a bulldozer brings up huge ribs and a tusk from a mammoth. That's not terribly unusual in Colorado, but this discovery is special. The bones are well preserved, the skeleton nearly complete. They find three more Colombian mammoths and, significantly, rare American mastodons, 35 in all. The Ice Age giants both have tusks and trunks, but are unrelated, and until this discovery, never found together. The Snowmass site, also known as Snow Mastodon, gives up even more treasures. Ice Age bison, horses and deer, even a sloth and a camel. These and other flora and fauna tell a story of Colorado's climate changes over millennia. And there will be more. The reservoir was reflooded after only a tenth of the area was excavated, leaving more for another generation to unearth. A Colorado postcard from Colorado Public Radio.

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0: You're listening to Morning Edition on CPR News. I'm Bozzy Kanani. It's September 25th. That is 9-2-5. 9-to-5, like the hit song by Dolly Parton, and that's why this is Dolly Parton Day. You might see people dressed up in sequins today to honor her legacy. The legendary star created the Imagination Library, which sends out 2 million free kids' books every year. Laura Douglas directs Colorado's program, which is hosting a celebration today.
1: We have three fantastic bands that are all playing songs out of Dolly's songbook and lots of sing-alongs. We have drag queens. We have a Dolly Parton dog parade and look-alike contest.
0: That will be from 3 to 7 today at Governor's Park in Denver. Dolly Day's events are scheduled to be held in every Colorado county. Another cool day in Colorado with some scattered showers late in the day, ahead of a warm-up this weekend.
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4: Soaring high overhead, riding spirals of warm air, that broad-winged bird may be an eagle or a hawk, but if its wings are raised in a slight V shape and it's sniffing out roadkill, it's definitely a turkey vulture. Named for its bald, featherless red head, the turkey vulture is one of Colorado's largest birds of prey. It can soar for hours without flapping, using its unusually keen sense of smell to find its preferred food source miles away. The turkey vulture's eating habits might seem repulsive, but feasting on dead animals fills a useful role in the ecosystem and also gives the vulture a powerful form of self-defense. It can shoot a stream of semi-digested meat and acidic gastric juices as much as 10 feet. The turkey vulture moves south by the time winter comes, but the warmth of spring will carry it back to Colorado skies. That and the ever-turning circle of life.
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0: This is Morning Edition on CPR News. I'm Bozzy Kanani. Christian Glass was shot and killed by Clear Creek County Sheriff's deputies near Silver Plume in June 2022. Glass's family will never forget what happened to their son, and now they're keeping his memory alive by opening an arts center in Lyons. Here's CPR's Tony Gorman.
7: Here at the opening of the Creative Grounds Arts Center, there wasn't a huge ceremony to celebrate. Sally Glass wanted it that way.
8: And then it's just been a steady stream, you know, people coming in. I think they're grabbing drinks, but also we've noticed they're really, like, looking around the space as well. Like, they're like, wow, this is huge.
7: She and her family opened the Art Center to honor their late son, Christian.
8: Great food, great coffee, people are just vibing.
7: It took 6 months for the family to renovate the building, which used to be several restaurants, but it has been a long, grueling 4 years that brought them to this day. Christian was heading home from Utah in June 2022 when his car got stuck outside Silver Plume. After experiencing a mental health crisis, the 22-year-old was shot and killed by former Clear Creek County Sheriff's Deputy Andrew Buen. The next 3 years will be filled with more pain, as a criminal court case against Buen wound its way through the system.
9: The joy in life is gone.
10: Christian was so unlucky.
9: He deprived our son of a life.
10: We cleared his name. Christian didn't do anything wrong.
9: Time and acceptance, maybe, one day. I don't know how we get there.
7: While Buen was sentenced to 3 years in prison, the family was still figuring out what to do to honor their son. they received a $19 million settlement from Clear Creek County, the largest law enforcement settlement in state history. They've donated money to various causes, but they still wanted to do more. More for Christian. And then, one day, while traveling between their cabin in Lyons and trials in Georgetown, the family saw the building that now houses the Art Center. It had been sitting vacant for years.
8: I was thinking, whoa, I wonder what's in that building. It didn't seem to be anything. And then I saw, actually, it's interesting, some of the graffiti, there was actually angels.
7: So they bought it.
11: By doing this, it just goes on for many, many years to come, where Christian, in a way, is funding this legacy of this beautiful building.
7: Sally gave me a tour of the facility a week before it opened.
8: We wanted to make this space, I know, beautiful inside.
7: There's a lounge.
8: You know, we've got some sofas, some tables, a coffee machine.
7: A pottery room.
8: We've got 12 pottery wheels.
7: A patio area with a stage and a wooden teepee.
8: Because it was a big space, we thought it would be nice to have an area which was a bit more cozy and contained.
7: Sally says she's most excited about Christian's paintings, which are on display throughout the center. Some are portraits of old gentlemen in the arts. There's one that Sally likes in particular.
8: Maybe Christian thought that, I don't know, maybe when he was old he'd be a sailor and he's smoking a pipe, which is funny because my father and my grandfather smoked a pipe.
7: There are more of his paintings hanging behind the cafe counter. One in particular is two lions cuddling. Local artist Android Jones saw that painting and took Christian's memory to the next level.
8: And he used that as inspiration of doing this incredible mural.
7: Three murals to be exact. Lions with paintbrushes as tails in different growth stages to represent Christian's life. There's a lion cub with wings. Then, just around the corner, there's a teenage lion.
8: And, you know, he's in high school. He just sort of trying to fit in with his English accent, you know, in American high school.
7: Then finally, near the entrance, there's a majestic lion, fully grown with wings.
8: Because this is what Christian didn't get to be, sadly, because his life was brutally taken.
7: Sally gets emotional seeing it.
8: That's what I feel like. He's up in heaven with his wings in all his glory, painting hopefully, and looking down and thinking this is a cool space.
7: The loss of Christian is still felt keenly by the family, but Sally says he wouldn't want them to give up.
8: Christian wouldn't want us to be, our lives to completely fall apart because he lost his life. So we want to go on and have productive lives.
7: The Glass family is taking a slow, organic approach with the Creative Grounds Art Center.
8: You know, I hope when somebody walks out of here, they're more relaxed and more happy and just feel some joy.
7: They plan to host classes and other events in the future. But before they do, they like to sit down and talk to young people, to hear their voices, listen, and ask them what they want. I'm Tony Gorman, CPR News.
0: In Denver today, mostly cloudy with a high near 77. In Grand Junction, partly sunny with a high near 76. And in the Central Mountains, a cloudy day with highs in the low to mid 60s. Rain expected in the afternoon.
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6: From Marketplace in Washington, I'm Kimberly Adams. Leaders and policymakers from across the globe are meeting in New York for the UN General Assembly, and the ongoing conflict in the Middle East is on the top of mind for many member nations, including countries in Africa. For more on how the conflict is affecting the economies on the continent, I'm joined by Mavis Owusu-Jemfe. She's a political economist and president and CEO of the African Center for Economic Transformation. Mavis, welcome.
15: Thank you very much, Kimberly, for having me back.
16: How are the various parts of the continent feeling the economic pressures of this war domestically?
15: Most African countries are net oil importers. So higher and more volatile oil prices feed into transport, electricity, food distribution, and the cost of basic goods. So for households on the continent, the war has quickly become a cost of living shock. Agriculture is exposed to because farmers rely on fertilizer alongside fuel and transport. If these costs rise, food prices and food security come under pressure. And we're already starting to see that in the Horn of Africa and in the Sahel. Now, trade is also at risk, especially when strategic routes such as Gulf of Aden becomes unstable and shipping costs rise. So, this is why our governments are thinking harder about resilience, including stronger refining capacity, more reliable regional supply chains, and increased domestic production. South Africa is a good example of this defensive approach that the many governments on the continent are taking. It is stockpiling fuel and urgently trying to revive domestic refining capacity after years of relying heavily on imported fuel.
16: Back in the spring, Chinese President Xi Jinping promised that China would implement zero tariffs on 53 African countries, taking basically an opposite approach from President Trump to tariffs. How has that been playing out so far?
15: A lot of countries are really thinking through this. A lot of countries are looking at the fundamental challenges to its industrialization policy. So how do you improve access to energy? How do you enhance labor productivity? How do we better use...
16: Spring, Chinese President Xi Jinping promised that China would implement zero tariffs on 53 African countries, taking basically an opposite approach from President Trump to tariffs. How has that been playing out so far?
15: A lot of countries are really thinking through this. A lot of countries are looking at the fundamental challenges to its industrialization policy. So how do you improve access to energy? How do you enhance labor productivity? How do we better use technology? The challenge is building the product that

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4: Live from NPR News in Washington, I'm Corva Coleman. Chinese President Xi is continuing his state visit to the U.S. President Trump held a state dinner for him at the White House last night that followed their day of meetings. Neither Xi nor Trump directly answered questions about whether Taiwan came up during their discussions. But as Ashish Valentine reports from Taipei, Taiwan is emphasizing its right to self-determination.
5: Following the full day of meetings between Xi and President Trump, China's Ministry of Foreign Affairs released their readout of Xi Jinping's remarks. Xi reportedly expressed hope that the U.S. would oppose Taiwan independence and handle the Taiwan issue prudently. Taiwan's Ministry of Foreign Affairs responded to Xi's remarks in a statement, saying Taiwan's future can only be decided through democratic means. Taiwan's President Lai Ching-te said in a speech last week that faced with the escalating threat from China, his responsibility is to ensure Taiwan is better prepared. Part of that agenda, he said, is raising defense spending to 5% of GDP by 2030. For NPR News, I'm Ashish Valentine in Taipei.
4: With the November midterm elections less than 6 weeks away, more Republicans are distancing themselves from President Trump. NPR's Elena Moore says the GOP is seeking to hold on to a slim majority in Congress amid the president's low approval ratings.
6: A handful of Republicans are breaking with Trump on key issues, like the war with Iran. This week, multiple Senate candidates running in competitive races called for the conflict to end, including Mike Rogers in Michigan.
7: Michigan families are struggling with the price of everyday life. Groceries cost too much. We have to bring prices down. The war with Iran needs to end, and end quickly.
6: Trump's been looming large throughout this midterm cycle, and he's repeatedly told supporters to vote like he's on the ballot. But that could hurt his party. According to the latest NPR PBS News Marist poll, a plurality of registered voters, 45%, say they're voting against him. Elena Moore, NPR News.
4: Israeli Prime Minister Benjamin Netanyahu delivered his remarks yesterday to the UN General Assembly. Many other world leaders this week have sharply criticized his government. NPR's Kat Lonsdorf reports Netanyahu has responded to the criticism.
8: He downplayed settler violence against Palestinians in the occupied West Bank, saying it was the work of 150 juvenile delinquents. The UK recently said such settler attacks and land grabs amount to, quote, ethnic cleansing. Netanyahu rejected claims that Israel has committed genocide in Gaza, something that's come up repeatedly from other world leaders this week. He also accused the media of not telling the, quote, truth about what's happening in Gaza. But just a reminder, Israel has not allowed outside journalists to enter Gaza to independently report in almost 3 years, the entirety of this war.
4: NPR's Kat Lonsdorf. This is NPR.
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10: This is CPR News. I'm Bazi Kanani. The Federal Department of Energy is awarding $250 million to Colorado and Xcel Energy. The huge grant is meant to improve the electric grid and bring more power to Colorado from other states. Governor Jared Polis announced the grant Thursday.
11: We work with anybody to benefit Colorado, and so we're very excited about this grant to move forward a project that's critical for our clean energy goals, our affordability goals, our reliability goals.
10: The money will help fund a massive transmission project connecting the state with other grids, including Texas. It'll also replace aging power lines. The grant comes after the Trump administration canceled millions of dollars worth of other grants for the state. Colorado is cracking down on methane pollution from oil and gas wells. State air quality regulators voted last week to tighten rules on certain equipment to prevent leaks of harmful gases. The change makes Colorado the first state in the country with rules that exceed federal methane standards. Jeremy Schuster is with the state's Air Pollution Control Division.
12: This stuff is meaningful to community members. They understand that this makes their air healthier, cleaner, and better.
10: The revised regulations will also help cut pollution from ozone, which spiked this summer on the Front Range. Pitkin County is one step closer to taking charge of managing Colorado's famous maroon bells. County commissioners voted unanimously Wednesday to seek a special use permit to take over daily operations of the scenic area. It's currently managed by the U.S. Forest Service, but the agency says it doesn't have the resources to run it. Gary Tenenbaum is Pitkin County's open space and trails director. He applauded the commissioners for voting to take over the bells.
13: You guys are doing a big lift. 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
10: The Forest Service will issue a 15-day public comment period. This is CPR News.
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15: Yeah, John makes a good point. 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
16: It's like that old Depeche Mode song, "Everything Counts in Large Amounts." I think that's definitely true today, right? 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
15: Sure. Very brief story. We had some a company that did not like coverage that was coming, and they threatened us, and our news director said, we're the ones who own the transmitters. We're the ones who decide what is news here. And that's because of the financial independence we have, thanks to listeners like yourself. Mm-hmm. We're not asking one person to write an enormous check. We're looking for lots of people who decide $10 a month, $15 a month to keep this thing going. Those gifts add up to support something powerful here. 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And remember, every gift right now is going to have an extra $100 added to it. 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
16: It's kind of like the barn raising metaphor that we use from time to time, right? 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
15: I'm glad we're not actually raising a barn because I have no carpentry skills whatsoever. 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
16: Safe to say the reporting that we've been doing in the last few years, Ben, is the most consequential of our careers, the most consequential of probably most of our lifetimes of the people in this state, people listening right now. And that's why it's so important to be giving now, when the free press is, under stress, under assault, some might say, under attack, however you want to put it. But it's a challenging time, and you've stood with us all the way. Let's keep working together to build that barn, make it better than ever. And remember, everyone giving right now is automatically entered to win a stay for two at a health and wellness resort on the Pacific coast of Costa Rica. Wow. See all the details and give now at cpr.org. And you can enter to win the trip to Costa Rica with or without a gift and find complete rules at cpr.org. And thanks.
17: 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I'm Leila Fadel in Washington, D.C.
18: And I'm A. Martinez in Culver City, California. President Trump and Chinese leader Xi Jinping have met all over the world in the last 10 years, but this week, for the first time, they met at the White House.
17: Trump hosted Xi for a lavish state dinner last night. The U.S. president literally rolled out the red carpet for the Chinese leader as they discussed artificial intelligence, trade, and the Iran war. In a few moments, we'll discuss what was accomplished with former U.S. ambassador to China, Nicholas Burns. We begin with the news.
18: NPR White House correspondent Deepa Shivaram joins us now to discuss all of this. So, Deepa, what kinds of things of substance came out of the meetings and the summit?
19: Yeah, I mean, there were no major announcements, but there were a few concrete takeaways from the summit. The first is the U.S. announced a two-month extension of the trade agreement between the countries, which was established last year when Trump and Xi met in South Korea. And there were also discussions about artificial intelligence. U.S. and Chinese officials had deliberated over information sharing systems that would help alert each other over AI incidents that would affect national security. And that would have been a huge development in AI security globally, because there aren't a lot of guardrails that exist for this technology. But it's unclear how far that proposal on AI will actually go, because in his remarks on Thursday morning, Trump was clear that on AI, he wants to, quote, leave it exactly where it is. Trump has been opposed to any kind of regulation around the technology and often speaks about beating China on AI. Overall, though, I mean, there were low expectations for anything major to come out of the summit. The meeting had more of an emphasis on Trump and Xi's personal relationship, more surface-level rhetoric about the friendship between the two countries. Xi, I will say, made several comments about the responsibility the U.S. and China have to cooperate and communicate.
18: Yeah, state visits usually involve some level of pomp and circumstances. It really seemed, though, like President Trump wanted to go all out to welcome Xi to the White House. You heard Layla mention literally rolling out the red carpet. Yeah. What did that entail?
19: Yeah, I mean, the welcome that Xi got was actually unusual, because Trump met him on the tarmac when he arrived in Washington. And at the White House, you know, Trump's been doing all kinds of construction projects, and he's talked up things like building the helipad on the South Lawn as something to show off during Xi's visit. And sure enough, Trump showcased the new helipad, had military flyovers, even gave Xi a tour of sorts of the South Lawn and some of the construction he's been working on. It definitely did seem like there was a bigger red carpet rollout than usual for this visit. I talked to Sam Sachs about all of this. She's a senior fellow at think tank New America. And she actually said the pageantry had some significance because tensions between the U.S. and China have been ramping up so much.
20: I don't want to understate the importance of pageantry at this moment, because things have been so toxic. And so the pageantry itself creates a kind of breathing space that is stabilizing.
19: What's interesting, though, is that because of Trump's ban on three media outlets, there wasn't any TV coverage of all of this. Trump posted about it on Truth Social yesterday and complained about how the major TV networks didn't show the, quote, made for television moments.
18: All right. So what are we looking forward to when it comes to Trump and Xi?
19: Well, a couple of announcements from Xi yesterday included the news that two new Chinese pandas are coming to the zoo in Atlanta. Mm. I know the bar was low for major takeaways, but panda diplomacy remains alive and well.
18: Most overhyped black and white animal, the panda. But that's another topic.
19: Another time. Yeah. But honestly, the real, you know, conversation between the U.S. and China simply just continues. The door is open for Trump and Xi to meet possibly two more times before the end of this year. China's hosting the APEC summit in November, and that's the same summit where Trump and Xi met on the sidelines of last year in Korea. And it would be significant if Trump traveled to China for the second time this year, and then it's possible Xi could come back to the U.S., where Trump is hosting the G20 summit in Miami in December.
18: That's NPR's Deepa Shivram. Thanks a lot.
19: Thank you.
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16: Good morning. I'm John Daly. I'm the health reporter here at CPR. I'm joined live in the studio in Centennial by Mr. Ben Marcus. He's our investigative reporter. Good morning to you, Ben. Beautiful sunrise that I saw on the way down here. It's a beautiful day out there, and it's a beautiful day to support CPR, CPR News, CPR Classical, Indy 102.3. That's what we're asking you to do right now. 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It's a really important time in Colorado. 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
16: That's right. 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
16: This election year, you'll be making choices about the people who will represent you and your community. 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You know, these choices require information, and that starts with journalists who know Colorado. 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
16: And CPR has a news team in Colorado Springs down at KRCC. We've got reporters out in Grand Junction. We've got the only Washington reporter from Colorado in Washington, D.C., Caitlin Kim. 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
0: This is Morning Edition from CPR News. I'm Ryan Warner. Seasons sort of lose their meaning because of climate change. It may be autumn, but much of the state will see highs in the 80s this weekend. Temps do crater early next week, though. First, a look back at a record summer with Denver 7 Chief Meteorologist Lisa Hidalgo.
1: It was warm, coming down now as the fourth warmest August ever on record for Denver. 90-degree days, we had 65 of them so far this season. I think we're done with the 90-degree days, but that's the fourth most that we've ever seen on record. And then seven of those were triple-digit days, and so that put it at the second most ever on record. I mean, those are some pretty big stats for, you know, a three-month period.
0: So seven days of 100 plus, not that they were consecutive, but that's a week of 100 plus days in Denver where that tends to be a rarity. And then that scorching August, that was just true globally.
1: It was, yeah. I mean, we saw some insane numbers. One of the warmest summers that's ever going to go down on record when you look at those. And, you know, we'll still get more stats from late August into early September. But yeah, it's been a toasty 2026.
0: This summer's heat led to a field day for ozone, says clean air advocate Kirsten Schatz.
2: Some of the worst pollution occurs not in big cities like you might expect, but in surprising locations like Chatfield State Park, the town of Evergreen, at South Table Mountain in Golden, and at Rocky Flats National Wildlife Refuge.
0: Before we look ahead, let's gaze in the rearview mirror a bit more. What else stands out to you from our summer, weather and climate-wise?
1: Warm, obviously, and then dry. I mean, we've talked about a water year. When you're looking at a hydrological year, so that's October 1st through September 30th. I mean, we're less than a week away now from the end of this current water year. And when it comes to precipitation, now keep in mind that's not only rain this summer, but that's also snow that we saw this past winter, 8.91 inches. So just under 9 inches. And here within the next 24 hours or so, we're going to get a little more. We'll add on to that. On average, though, we see about 14 and a half inches of precipitation every year. So at this point, we're sitting at 62% of normal. And obviously, drought conditions have worsened in quite a few spots. That has been, I think one of the even bigger stories is just obviously how dry it's been.
0: And that is reflected in reservoirs, which are pretty paltry. And we know that the snowpack suffered as well. All right, let's look ahead. I feel like forecasters are all over the map when it comes to the winter outlook. What can you say with certainty, which I know is tough in your business, Lisa, and what remains cloudier, shall we say?
1: We've been talking a lot about this super El Nino, right? I think everyone's getting really excited about that. I just looked at the most recent stats from that. What's really cool about this is that out in the equatorial Pacific, there's a number of buoys, a network of buoys that they use to track the temperature there at the equatorial Pacific, some of those subsea surface temperatures. Right now, they're all still trending really warm. And at this point, it still looks like a greater than 90% chance that we're going to see a strong El Nino event for the 2026-2027 winter. So that still leads us to believe that we could be seeing some heavier snowfall across our state.
0: That term makes me want to say super El Nino. There's just something, you know, so bold about it. translate that, and I know I have you do this almost every month, but an El Nino means for Colorado,
1: it could, again, lead to heavier snow as we get into winter. Now, with us being smack dab in the middle of the country, that jet stream is going to fluctuate a lot. And so it could be more so across the southern mountains versus the northern mountains where we would see some of the heavier snow. But what I found fascinating about their most recent check was that at this point, it looks like about a 75% chance that this is going to be a historic El Nino event. And that's looking back into really the 1950s. And so it's looking a lot more impressive than last year, for sure.
0: So the El Nino is the global or the hemispheric trend. Mm-hmm. Then we're going to have to watch what the jet stream does. Right. That's going to affect what happens more locally in Colorado.
1: Because technically what it would do is funnel in more moisture across the country and across our state, which would be really nice. I mean, even if we could get portions of the high country looking at more snow, because even last winter, I mean, really none of the high country got much of anything.
0: Colorado's glaciers are in a sad state. St. Mary's near Idaho Springs has melted away, as CPR reported. What for you have been some of the other noticeable effects of our warm, dry conditions?
1: I think right now it's probably the aspen leaves. I get a lot of people asking me, where should I go this weekend? And really, I'm having a hard time pointing them in one good direction because due to just how dry it's been, you know, it stresses the tree out. It ends up shutting itself. I'm no botanist. I am many things, Ryan, but I am no botanist. But it does shut the tree down. It kind of tries to protect itself. And so you're not going to see really the vibrant colors. Obviously, we talked about the leaves changing a lot earlier. And in some cases, I mean, you might even see it in your own yards right now. They're just going from green to brown and then dead. So that to me has been one of the more significant current changes.
0: I think if you were a tree scientist, you'd be a dendrologist, not a botanist.
1: Okay, see, like I told you, I'm neither a botanist or a dendrologist.
0: Sunday into Monday, temperatures plummet. What is coming our way?
1: Another storm. So we're coming off of some decent rain across parts of the state here with this most recent storm. Skies are going to clear this weekend. So we're talking 80 Saturday and Sunday. A little toasty for tailgating on Sunday for the Broncos game. We'll be in the mid 80s probably by about 3-4 o'clock and then low 80s by kickoff. So good football weather that night. And then another storm. We're tracking this next one. Still a little uncertainty as to how far that cold front's going to deepen. We talk about, you know, the trough deepening. And if it does in certain areas across the state around the Four Corners region, say, we're going to get much colder, wetter weather and a good chance for potentially some actual snow above about 10,000 feet. May see a couple of inches. So we're going to keep an eye on that. But yeah, again, early next week.
0: It's become a tradition. Mm-hmm. You and I guess when Denver's first measurable snowfall will come. And the winner gets a Jaguar I-Pace all-electric SUV in Portofino Blue.
1: Oh.
0: I figure if I say that, Jaguar will send us one.
1: Likely, but does it have to be Portofino Blue? Can I pick my color?
0: No, you can't pick. It's a Portofino Blue. What's your guess for first measurable snowfall in Denver?
1: Okay, looking ahead, should I give you a little something to go off of? We have some warmer than average conditions on the 3-month outlook, but then we also have some higher precipitation. So I'm going with, here's the guess that I put on air as well at Denver 7, November 2nd. That's my date.
0: November 2nd.
1: Keep in mind, this is measurable snowfall. It's got to be at least a tenth of an inch out at the airport.
0: Okay, I'll say $1, Bob. That's a Prices Right joke, Lisa.
1: Just hedge my bet.
0: I'm going to go later because I have guessed in the past way too early. I'm going to go November. Oh, I'll go 11-11 Veterans Day.
1: I like it. That's a good bet. Yeah, November's, when you look back in the past, it's been mainly in November. So
0: thank you, Lisa.
1: Thank you.
24: 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We chat monthly about Colorado's climate and weather. I'm Ryan Warner. 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
16: And Ben, we've been hearing from folks all over the state. Kathy in Brighton, Christine in Cortez, Paul and Noel in Grand Junction. And I love these. We've got Tessa from Brooklyn, New York. 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
15: It looked like old Astro Van with the like lines on the side and the old-school colors, and they're really cool. 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
16: And the weather's starting to turn to the point where you're going to need those socks, right? In the morning, it's a little chilly some days. Winter is on the way.
15: It's
16: hopefully
15: about time.
16: Yeah, like Ryan and Lisa Hidalgo were talking about, maybe some measurable snow in our future. 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
25: 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When two ex-lovers start solving murders together, every clue brings them closer. 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
17: Okay, for more, let's bring in Nicholas Burns here. He was the United States Ambassador to China from 2021 to 2025. He's now an international relations scholar at Harvard University. Good morning, Ambassador. Welcome back to the program.
6: Good morning, Layla.
17: So we just heard from our correspondent, Deepa Shivaram, that there was little in the way of grand bargains coming out of this much-trumpeted visit between state visit between President Trump and President Xi. What, if anything, do you think the visit achieved?
6: You know, I think that the fact that they met is important. These are the two most important leaders in the world. This is our most difficult relationship in the world, highly challenged. And so we need our heads of government to be working together. I think it's been positive. This is the second meeting this year, perhaps two more in November and December. That's one, I think, benefit. The second is that Scott Bessent, the Treasury Secretary, was able to negotiate with the Chinese. There's going to be a tariff truce and a supply chain truce. Neither side will continue that war through January of this year. Obviously, they want to extend it far beyond that. That would give our economic relationship some badly needed stability. So I think those are two benefits from this visit. I am impressed in another way, maybe a more negative way, by the symbolism. The American people want their president to be polite and civil to a foreign leader. That just makes sense. But the over-the-top flattery by President Trump of President Xi, the red carpets, the pomp and circumstance, the marching bands, President Xi is not going to be swayed by that. He's highly intelligent, obviously. He is not sentimental. And he's very cynical about the United States and his government's aim is to overtake us in power. They're highly competitive with us. So that, I thought, was unseemly for an American president to say, we've got a great personal friendship, we have a great relationship. We actually have a very difficult relationship. And there's an unwritten rule in American diplomacy. You want to treat your friends better than your adversaries. And so I would have rather have seen, frankly, a state visit and state dinner for the Japanese prime minister who's in the United States this week, Sanae Takeuchi, to show the Chinese, we want to have a correct relationship with you, however difficult, but we're going to favor our allies. So that, I thought, was a missed opportunity by the administration.
17: Has that been kind of the tone that the president has set in many different ways? I mean, we've heard allies often talk about that, where he's been more cozy with adversaries.
6: I think it's a major problem in the Trump presidency. He is entirely uncritical publicly, President Trump, of President Xi Jinping, Vladimir Putin, Kim Jong-un. And yet the president is extraordinarily critical of Prime Minister Mark Carney, who's our friend and ally in Canada. So this is a major change in the way American presidents have acted towards the world. We are stronger with our allies than without them. And I found, as ambassador to China, we need Japan, Korea on our side when we talk to the Chinese. We need the European NATO allies. We certainly need Canada. So I would hope that the administration would go back to a policy of honoring our allies. I think it would be stronger with the Chinese if we did that.
17: Now, you mentioned a couple good things, that the visit happened at all, and that there was this extension of the trade truce.
6: Yeah.
17: But the big issues, the bigger issues, might I say, is the issue of the China being the larger importer of Iranian oil, China's support of Russia in the war with Ukraine, the issue of AI. I mean, these didn't seem to be at the forefront.
6: I think that's a striking aspect, Leila, of this summit, in fact, of President Trump's diplomacy towards China. What is missing? President Trump does not appear to be pushing Xi Jinping on China's massive cyber attacks against American cities and towns, against our infrastructure. President Trump is not criticizing China for its support for Iran fighting the United States, its support for Russia invading Ukraine. And, you know, the Chinese right now are trying to intimidate our treaty allies, Japan and the East China Sea, the Philippines and the West China Sea. They're human rights issues. Jimmy Lai, this great human rights champion for freedom of the press, is unfairly given a life sentence in jail. And so there's so much on the substantive side that we have to tackle. But President Trump feels he appears really focused on the personal relationship. I think that's a major miscalculation.
17: Nicholas Burns served as the U.S. ambassador to China under President Biden. Thank you for your time and your insights.
6: Thank you very much.
16: And thank you for listening. I'm John Daly. I'm the health reporter here at CPR. I'm joined by investigative reporter Ben Marcus. Ben, consequential times right now. Really important to have some context on what's going on in Washington, D.C. with this summit between President Trump and President Xi of China. Just groundbreaking global events are happening regularly, you need to know what's going on. Big important things happening in Colorado, you need to know what's going on. We're here to bring it to you. 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
16: 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Been getting some great comments from our listeners this morning, including Cadman in Broomfield, who's a young student who listens to CPR every morning on the way to school. 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Thanks so much. Students are listening. 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
18: Buying a new home is getting more expensive. Mortgage rates are above 7% for the first time in well over a year, according to the mortgage giant Freddie Mac. NPR's Stephen Bisaha looked into what that means for would-be homebuyers.
7: Imagine you're getting a 30-year fixed-rate mortgage on a $400,000 home, standard down payment. To understand what a 7% mortgage rate would mean for your monthly bill, we got National Association of Realtors economist Jessica Louts on the line to help us make three comparisons. Number one, buying the home at this week's rate versus last week's, which was a bit lower.
8: I don't think that the 7% number is magic when it comes to dollars, because it's actually a difference of a whopping $17.
7: That's $17 more each month. Still, Louts says a 7% rate does have a psychological effect.
8: That's going to turn home buyers away.
7: One of the big reasons rates are rising this year is the U.S. war with Iran. That's created a lot of volatility in the bond market, which affects the cost of borrowing, including for a home. Mortgage rates are up more than a full percentage point since the war started in February. So, comparison number two. Today's rates for the same home compared to right before the war.
8: Okay, so that's a difference of $221.
7: $221 more each month.
8: So that, I mean, I think that's going to be make or break for some consumers.
7: And many people are looking even further back. They bought or refinanced a home during the pandemic. Rates were super low, like under 3.5% in the early 2020s. Nobody wants to give those mortgage rates up. Lutz says that's why she's now seeing the lowest level of home sales since 1995.
8: Homeowners are staying put. They do not want to make a housing trade if they have to finance a home at double the mortgage interest rate than they currently are in.
7: So, last comparison, how does a COVID-era mortgage payment match up with today?
8: Oh my gosh. Yeah, so that's a difference of nearly $700 a month.
7: No wonder so many people can't afford to move. Stephen Bisaha, NPR News.
9: In the beginning, Air Force One was Columbine Two. As a post-war military commander, Dwight Eisenhower crisscrossed the Atlantic in one of the few airplanes that could do it nonstop. A live and triple-tailed marvel built by Lockheed. The general named that plane Columbine, in tribute to his wife and her adopted home state of Colorado. Then Ike became the 34th president, and he ordered another aircraft of the same kind, remodeled with a private stateroom, couches, desks, a lounge, a bath. He called this plane Columbine too, but after a near miss with a commercial airliner in 1953, air traffic controllers knew it as Air Force One. Then President Eisenhower left office, the plane was sold to a crop duster, and she seemed to disappear. Until some folks from the Smithsonian found her in the Arizona desert, and thus began a painstaking process to restore the first designated presidential aircraft, Columbine II. A Colorado 150 postcard, supported by Denver Zoo Conservation Alliance.
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13: This is Morning Edition from CPR News. I'm Bozzy Kanani. This summer was one of the worst ever for air pollution in Colorado. But what can be done about it?
14: It's clear after a summer like this that we need our state leaders to take further action.
13: Kirsten Schatz is a clean air advocate in Colorado. And those leaders she mentioned, well, they are trying. Last week, the state's air quality regulators approved tighter methane rules for oil and gas producers. Methane is a big contributor to rising global temperatures from climate change, and the chemical also plays a role in air pollution. CPR's Ishan Takor broke down this big news about new rules with CPR's Arlo Perez Esquibel.
26: So Colorado's Air Quality Control Commission voted unanimously on Friday to strengthen Regulation 7. Can you tell us what that is and what it means for the oil and gas sector?
27: Yeah, Regulation 7 is a set of state air quality rules that regulates emissions and pollutants from fossil fuel production. So the revised rules set stricter standards on equipment that's already used by oil and gas companies to capture methane and other pollution. These have kind of, you know, fancy technical names like enclosed combustion devices, closed vent systems, you know, stuff like that. So Colorado already has plenty of rules in place that limit methane emissions from oil and gas wells. And in the past year and a half, actually, they've strengthened a lot of those rules to better control emissions. But under Friday's vote, companies will now have to monitor and maintain some of their equipment much more closely than they did before.
26: Okay, but there are regulations, so how big of a change would this ruling make?
27: Well, it won't lead to the kind of emissions reductions as those earlier rules I just mentioned. But the idea here is that these rules are going to hold oil and gas companies accountable to make sure their equipment is operating effectively and that their emissions are staying contained, you know, and out of our atmosphere. So the Environmental Defense Fund, they said that Colorado will cut at least 30,000 metric tons of methane from leaking into the atmosphere over the next decade or so, thanks to these rules and others like them. So for reference, you know, that kind of means that we would see the same impact if we took 500,000 fossil fuel-powered cars off the road.
0: Wow. Okay, where does this fit within the bigger picture? And by that, I mean Colorado's been a leader for a while with its state-level rules to cut methane emissions. Is that true for this policy as well?
27: Yeah. This vote makes Colorado the first state in the country to fully go through the process that the EPA set up 2 years ago, which require minimum standards for reducing methane pollution. And Colorado's rules actually go well beyond the minimum guidelines set by the EPA.
0: Huh. Ishan, as soon as you mentioned the EPA, I realized how surprising it is, to me at least, that they're behind this. And by that I mean, hasn't the current administration been rolling back a lot of other restrictions lately?
27: Yeah, you know, that's true. And honestly, these federal standards, you know, for other states who haven't gone through the process, they could be rolled back any day now by the Trump administration.
0: Oh, yeah?
27: Yeah, you know, the Trump administration has proposed revoking a number of regulations around air pollution. So it's already repealed limits on greenhouse gas emissions from power plants across the country, or at least is trying to. But Colorado leaders say, you know, no matter what the federal government does, they're committed to state-level policies to ensure that Colorado continues its environmental leadership. Hmm. And that means sticking with these revised rules, which are now on the books.
0: Okay, so how have oil and gas companies responded? I mean, they're usually at odds with this kind of stuff, right?
27: So actually, they were in the room while the rules were being drafted. You know, they had a seat at the table.
0: Really?
27: Yeah. So that's actually not so uncommon during what's called rulemaking. A bunch of people and industry groups, you know, that will submit comments and presentations kind of to help craft these proposals. So the oil and gas companies, they were part of what's called a joint industry working group, and they helped shape the new rules through those presentations and their notes. And they said publicly rules which are now on the books.
0: Okay, so how have oil and gas companies responded? I mean, they're usually at odds with this kind of stuff, right?
27: So actually, they were in the room while the rules were being drafted. You know, they had a seat at the table.
0: Really?
27: Yeah. So that's actually not so uncommon during what's called rulemaking. A bunch of people and industry groups, you know, that will submit comments and presentations kind of to help craft these proposals. So the oil and gas companies, they were part of what's called a joint industry working group, and they helped shape the new rules through those presentations and their notes. And they said publicly they're committed to reducing emissions. And so that's a moment where oil

0: npr.org. I'm Ben Marcus, joined by John Daly. We're live in the studio now as I'm listening to Ishan break down these new regulations, proposed regulations. I've covered that kind of stuff before. It is so complicated. Yeah. It's like trying to cover calculus. And that's why we put people on beats so they can understand, have expertise, and can bring that information to you and put it in the proper context. That is the difference that you get with Colorado Public Radio. 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
6: October 2010, a crew digs near Snowmass to expand a reservoir. They find what they think are cow bones. Then a bulldozer brings up huge ribs and a tusk from a mammoth. That's not terribly unusual in Colorado, but this discovery is special. The bones are well preserved, the skeleton

0: Nearly complete. They find three more American
1: Live in all. The Ice Age giants both have tusks and trunks, but are unrelated, and until this discovery, never found together. The Snowmass site, also known as Snowmastodon, gives up even more treasures. Ice Age bison, horses and deer, even a sloth and a camel. These and other flora and fauna tell a story of Colorado's climate changes over millennia, and there will be more. The reservoir was reflooded after only a tenth of the area was excavated, leaving more for another generation to unearth. A Colorado postcard from Colorado Public Radio.
2: Live from NPR News in Washington, I'm Korva Coleman. Stocks opened higher this morning as mortgage rates topped 7%. NPR's Scott Horsley reports the Dow Jones Industrial Average rose nearly 200 points in early trading.
3: Mortgage giant Freddie Mac says the average interest rate on a 30-year home loan is now just over 7%. That makes it more expensive for anyone trying to buy a home and is likely to discourage some people who already have a house from moving. Sales of existing homes have been in a slump for years now, which also drags down purchases of furniture and appliances. Mortgage rates have been pushed higher by a sell-off in the bond market, which has driven the yield on 10-year treasuries to the highest level in about two decades. Investors who lend money to the government are demanding bigger returns, in part to offset the effects of stubborn inflation. AAA says the average price of gasoline rose about a penny a gallon overnight, while the price of diesel fuel dipped by a similar amount. Scott Horsley, NPR News, Washington.
2: The United Arab Emirates is the latest country to suspend flights from Iran. NPR's Aya Batraoui reports this comes after the U.S. threatened penalties on countries that provide fueling, landing, or ticket sales to Iranian airlines.
4: The UAE's Aviation Authority announced the suspension of Iranian airlines to and from the country, citing a U.S. ban on these carriers from using airports around the world. Iran's state news agency, ISNA, also confirmed that flights to the United Arab Emirates were canceled as of Thursday. It's a blow to people in Iran who rely on Dubai's busy international airport for connecting flights. The UAE is also a frequent tourist destination for Iranians. Turkey, another key destination for Iranian travelers, has also suspended flights to and from Iran. And this week, the UAE's central bank suspended the local branches of Iran's national bank from being able to send or receive money from Iran. The bank's customers are mostly Iranians living abroad or businesses with ties to Iran. Aya Batraoui, NPR News, Dubai.
2: Attorneys for the family of a young man who died in Mississippi continue to raise questions about his death. A grand jury recently declined to issue indictments in the case of 18-year-old Nolan Wells. It declared his death to be consistent with accidental drowning. Elise Gregg with the Gulf States Newsroom says the family is highlighting data from Wells' cell phone.
5: Forensic investigator Andrew Garrett at a press conference in Orlando talked through findings from the cell phone extraction.
6: Things were deleted on the phone from the time he last had the phone up until the time that his parents got the phone.
5: Garrett and his team have been working with attorney Ben Crump in his office. They comb through phone data, including Snapchat messages and group conversations. And what they eventually found appears to contradict earlier statements by the Jackson County prosecutor, who said a preliminary report indicated no messages were deleted since Wells' last use. For NPR News, I'm Elise Gregg in Jackson, Mississippi.
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8: This is CPR News. I'm Bozzy Kanani. A Colorado man from Honduras was deported to Central Africa, and a federal judge has ordered that he be returned to the state. Allison Sherry reports.
9: Brian Omar Sanchez Cerbeon was detained at home in May and filed an application to stay in the United States representing himself. A judge ordered he not be removed from Colorado, but the federal government said he already had been. Sanchez Cerbeon was living and working under the Convention Against Torture, which is a form of immigration relief granted that blocks immigrants from being returned to their home countries. The Department of Homeland Security interprets it to be okay, though, for him to be deported to another country. He ended up in the Central African Republic, which also has human rights issues. U.S. District Court Judge Regina Rodriguez ordered him returned to Colorado, and the federal government has until Friday to give her an update.
8: Allison Sherry. Most voters in Colorado's toss-up congressional district think the county is headed in the wrong direction. That's according to a new poll. But they are split on the best candidate to send to Washington. CPR's Benta Berkland has more.
10: A Republican firm conducted the poll in the 8th Congressional District on behalf of a conservative political nonprofit. Half the voters surveyed said they disapprove of President Trump and his policies. The district's current representative, freshman Republican Gabe Evans, had a slightly higher favorability rating. He's defending his seat against a former state lawmaker, Democrat Manny Rutenell. The poll found that voters were statistically tied on whether to back Rutenell or Evans in November. In the last two elections, the seat has been decided by just a couple thousand votes.
8: COVID-19 levels are going up in Colorado, though overall respiratory illness activity in Colorado is still low. The state health department has recorded increasing COVID trends in most utilities tracking the virus in wastewater. This is CPR News, 90.1 in Denver.
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13: In southern Colorado, the great sand dunes are alive with the sound of music. The tallest dunes in North America rise above 750 feet, a surreal landscape that sings on scorching summer days. For that to happen, you need high peaks, steep slopes, and bone-dry sand. A single step can trigger an avalanche. As the grains of sand gain momentum and cascade across a hard underlayer, a deep, resonant hum rolls across the valley. Just like a cello's body amplifies a string's vibration, the dune itself resonates to carry the sound of a single note, often a G, F sharp, or E flat. The thicker the avalanching layer, the deeper the boom. And because Great Sand Dunes National Park is one of the quietest places in Colorado, you might get lucky and hear the song of the dunes.
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16: Okay, Ben, I got a question for you. 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
15: Thomas Jefferson.
16: Wrong. President Dwight D. Eisenhower. He said that in 1954. He was in Denver, Colorado, making a speech, and he said this to the group that was joining together for National Newspaper Week. There we go. So that's a great quote. You understand this. Understanding your world is vital. 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
15: 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So don't wait. 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
17: This is Morning Edition from NPR News. I'm Amy Martinez in Culver City, California.
18: And I'm Leila Fadel in Washington, D.C. Good morning. Israeli Prime Minister Benjamin Netanyahu returns to Israel today after a very short trip to New York to address the United Nations General Assembly. His speech was defiant and defensive as Israel has become increasingly isolated on the world stage. In a moment, we'll hear from a former U.S. ambassador to Israel about reaction to the speech. We start with the details.
17: We're joined now by NPR's Kat Lonsdorf, who's been following from Tel Aviv. Kat, so what are the top takeaways from Netanyahu's address?
19: Yeah, the speech was dramatic, and it even started that way. As Netanyahu took the podium, dozens of diplomats got up and walked out. There was some booing, while some supporters cheered from the public gallery. There were calls for order, and then Netanyahu began,
20: "If there are any other moral cowards who haven't yet left this hall, please do so now. Thank you very much."
19: He went on to celebrate and defend the U.S.-Israeli war in Iran, calling it one of the easiest decisions he's ever had to make, saying if he hadn't attacked Iran, quote, we'd all be dead. He also defended Israel against much of the criticism that has come its way recently. He downplayed settler violence against Palestinians in the occupied West Bank, saying it was the work of 150 juvenile delinquents. But in reality, that violence has been incredibly destructive. The U.K. recently said such settler attacks and land grabs amount to, quote, ethnic cleansing. Netanyahu rejected claims that Israel has committed genocide in Gaza, something that's come up repeatedly from other world leaders this week. He also accused the media of not telling the, quote, truth about what's happening in Gaza. But just a reminder, Israel has not allowed outside journalists to enter Gaza to independently report in almost 3 years, the entirety of this war.
17: And we should mention that the Palestinian leader also spoke, but via video.
19: Yeah, right. Mahmoud Abbas was denied a visa by the Trump administration to attend in person on grounds that Palestinian leadership is undermining the prospects for peace, even though Abbas has been consistent in his call for a two-state solution, including in his speech yesterday. It's the second year in a row this has happened. In his video, Abbas called Israel's actions in Gaza a, quote, genocidal war and appealed to world leaders to stop Israel's violence in both Gaza and the occupied West Bank.
17: Did Netanyahu address any of the criticism that Israel's gotten this week at the United Nations?
19: Yeah, Netanyahu called many of the world leaders who have been critical, quote, tyrants. Something that was very clear this week is how increasingly isolated Israel's becoming, both at the United Nations, but also in public opinion. There were big protests in New York yesterday outside the UN against Netanyahu's visit. New York Mayor Zohran Mamdani has also been very vocally against Netanyahu coming to the city. Mamdani calls Netanyahu a war criminal and says that federal authorities should act on the International Criminal Court issued arrest warrant for him. Netanyahu also met with very few world leaders during his short visit, and perhaps most notably did not meet with Trump, which is unusual.
17: Now, Israel has a big election coming up next month that will determine if Netanyahu will remain prime minister. Were Israelis paying attention to his speech?
19: Oh, yeah, absolutely. The reaction here, though, has not been that pronounced. Many expected it to be a campaign speech, basically, and that's what it sounded like to them. One of the themes in Netanyahu's speech was that Israel will, quote, win, and he seemed to imply that he was the one who could lead Israel to that victory. The polls are tight headed into this election, and Netanyahu's feeling that. It was clear in his speech that he's feeling pressure from all sides right now, both at home and abroad.
17: All right, that's NPR's Kat Lonsdorf in Tel Aviv. Kat, thank you.
19: Thank you.
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16: That's right, team. 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
16: 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How do we know this? Because Ben Marcus reported this. He looked at the data. He figured out exactly what was going on. He talked to the Colorado Division of Gaming and found out that these table tennis wagers totaled like more than $300 million, bigger than soccer, hockey, and golf. How do we know that? Because Ben did the reporting. 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
18: For more on Israeli Prime Minister Benjamin Netanyahu's speech at the UN, I'm joined now by Thomas Nides. He served as U.S. Ambassador to Israel from 2021 to 2023. Ambassador, good morning and welcome to the program.
3: Thank you for having me.
18: So, diplomats streaming out of Netanyahu's speech in protest, hundreds of demonstrators outside saying he wasn't welcome. What did that tell you about attitudes towards Netanyahu on this global stage and in the United States?
3: Listen, it bums me out. Listen, I'm a, you know, as you know, I care deeply about the state of Israel. I obviously serve there. I'm proudly supportive of Israel and I love the country, and it bums me out. I mean, the idea that, you know, these countries walk out, that's happened before, but obviously it's a much more extreme time right now. And I yearn for the time that we had, you know, just a few years ago. I think the last one was Prime Minister Lapid, who gave a you know, again, quote, normal speech. We are not obviously living in a normal time, but I want to get back to what Israel is, a democratic state, and for people to understand the beauty of the country. We are not there right now, and that speech certainly didn't reflect that.
18: Well, tell me more about that when you say back to the time of a normal speech. What did you make of Netanyahu's tone and his remarks?
3: Listen, I mean, you know, there's a lot of theater. I mean, I am, listen, again, you know, Israel is suffering. It's gone through the October 7th, the worst crisis since the Holocaust. They've been attacked by Iran. They've attacked by Hezbollah and the Houthis. So to be clear, a lot of things can be true at the same time. That said, I think the tone and some of the theater doesn't help. I think his tone doesn't help. I think we are in a situation where we need for people to understand that Israel is not perfect without question. It has been attacked without question. Israel's behavior, obviously, in Gaza has been criticized and in many cases justifiably. But I still believe in this country called Israel. I still believe that we need to be in a place where the American people understand what Israel is going through, but more importantly, that Israel needs to understand the attitudes of Americans right now, which is not good. And this is not just Democrats; it's also Republicans. And we got to get over these elections, because there is a lot of electioneering going on as well at the same time.
18: Let me ask you about that. I mean, do you agree with what it sounds like many Israelis are thinking, that this was mostly a campaign speech for a domestic audience?
3: Listen, you know, we're living in America here. We're about ready to go through the midterms. Yeah, it's a campaign speech. It's a very close election in Israel, and he's playing to a domestic audience. You know, if you look at the polls, you know, he nor the opposition are at 61. I think both of them are in the, it's a very close election. He is trying to drive his turnout out. This is a red meat speech to get his voters to come out. But, you know, with every election speech, you know, people do listen to it in different ways. And certainly for the domestic U.S. audience, I refer to the diaspora community, you know, I think people didn't particularly enjoy the speech.
18: Netanyahu didn't meet with President Trump during his short visit to the U.N., and that's where a lot of the work gets done. Does that signify something, a widening rift between?
3: No, I don't think. I think the Trump administration certainly has been supportive of the prime minister. I don't know if it's is symbolic of what. I'm not sure of that. At the end of the day, the prime minister had one goal. He had a goal to come to the U.N., to do a defiant speech, to send a message to his domestic audience that it's going to be tough. And listen, again, we've got to get through these elections. It's a democratic country. People get to vote. There's no one knows how this is going to happen. But I yearn. I yearn in my heart to get us back to some level of normalcy. You know, he talked about settler violence. I don't downplay settler violence. It's obscene. It needs to be ended. The Israeli government needs to do the things it needs to do. We need to do a better job in the West Bank of providing people with the opportunities in the West Bank. And they need to begin rebuilding Gaza, which they're trying to do. Not Israel, but at least the United States. I give them credit for trying to rebuild and get this thing back to some level of normalcy. But we have a huge amount of work to do.
18: I wonder if you think that this speech creates a situation where Israel feels even more isolated, or does it help at all?
3: No, I hope not. I'm trying to chalk this up to that we're close to an election. Israel is, you know, they've got a lot of problems. They're surrounded by people who don't want them to exist. So my hope is that we can get through this relatively quickly. We have a long way to go to repair the relationship with the United States and at least the population of the United States who cares.
18: Thomas Nides is a former U.S. ambassador to Israel. Thank you for your time.
3: I'm honored.
4: Hi, I'm Lacey from Longmont, Colorado. I donated because I listen to CPR every single day, and I have for years. I can't tell you how many times I've had to sit in my car in a parking lot or the driveway just so I could finish listening to a story. I was so captivated. I've learned a lot, and I appreciate and support independent journalism.
15: Ben Marcus and John Daly joining you live right now. And Lacey's comment made me think of a driveway moment that I had. It was more than 15 years ago, but I remember the story so clearly. It was about traumatic brain injuries for soldiers. And just the kind, it was a 25-minute story.
16: Wow.
15: Right? You just don't hear stuff like that in any other news medium anymore. It just takes too much time. Listeners won't respond. But that's what NPR does, is it treats your intelligence with respect. It says, we're going to give space for storytelling, to give the context, to develop the characters. And that's what leads to those driveway moments. 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
16: And in the last break, Ben changed up our metaphor. We're going from a barn raising now to moving a wagon up the hill and over the hill. That's what we're trying to do. When you give, it's like another horse on the front of the wagon pulling that up the hill, right? And when we do it together, we've got a lot of horses and we're pulling that wagon up the hill. And then next thing you know, we're there. And we're trying to get to 100 donations this hour. We're at 67, 33 more. Can we do it before 9 o'clock? If you give now, you get that extra $100, that extra boost, and you're supporting the reporting that we've just been talking about, reporting that breaks down complex issues. That's what Ben does on the investigative beat. That's what Ishan does on the climate beat. That's what Allison Sherry does with immigration, and Caitlin Kim in Washington, D.C., Benta Berkland, Tony Gorman, the list goes on and on. 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
16: And a great comment here from Sabrina and Tim in Indian Hills. They say, our household has loved and valued all the programming, especially the balanced local, national, and international news. Thanks so much, Sabrina and Tim. They get it. So does Margaret in Denver. So does Carrie in Montrose. So does Jan in Centennial, Christine in Pueblo. They all get it. They're giving. A lot of them are new members. Some of them are renewing. Whatever works for you, now's the time to do it. 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
16: Yeah, if you're walking around your neighborhood with that tote bag, you are the coolest kid, the coolest CPR nerd in the neighborhood. 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
17: It's Morning Edition from NPR News. I'm Amy Martinez.
18: And I'm Layla Faldin. Good morning. There's a rare thing happening inside President Trump's party. A growing number of Republicans are distancing themselves from Trump on key issues as the party is scrambling to hold on to a slim majority in Congress. NPR political reporter Elena Moore is following this, and she joins me now. Hi.
2: Good morning.
18: Good morning. So where are you seeing these splits?
2: The war with Iran is a major point of contention. Trump has consistently stood by his decision, saying Iran can't be allowed to have a nuclear weapon. But the war is unpopular among voters, and many are concerned about how it's affecting rising costs. It's something Republicans are trying to address in some of these super close races. Like in Iowa, Republican Senate candidate Ashley Henson released a statement earlier this week opposing the war and lobbied for more relief to voters dealing with high gas and diesel prices. That stood out because as a member of the House, she had previously voted against efforts to end the war. Michigan GOP Senate candidate Mike Rogers also addressed it, saying this.
5: Michigan families are struggling with the price of everyday life. Groceries cost too much. We have to bring prices down. The war with Iran needs to end and end quickly.
18: Okay, so the war. Are there other issues where candidates are differentiating themselves?
2: Yeah, I mean, one of the most striking examples came from Florida Republican Congresswoman Maria Elvira Salazar. She represents part of Miami, and last week she released a campaign ad where she spoke directly to Trump and argued that his immigration enforcement efforts have gone too far.
6: Be careful what your advisors are telling you about immigration policies. The same Hispanics who helped you get to the White House in 2024 feel betrayed today.
2: And Layla, Salazar represents a majority Hispanic district, one of several in the state that national polling shows has shifted left since the election 2 years ago.
18: That's quite a defiant tone there. What does this tell us about the state of the GOP right now?
2: Well, Trump's been looming large throughout this midterm cycle. He's repeatedly weighed in, telling supporters to vote like he's on the ballot. But that could hurt his party. According to the latest NPR PBS News Marist poll, a plurality of registered voters, 45%, view their vote this fall as a vote against the president. I talked about this with GOP strategist Ron Bongean. He argued that watching Republicans cross Trump like this shows how high the stakes are.
23: They're doing everything they can to make sure voters understand that they're much more independent than voting with Trump 100% of the time or agreeing with him 100% of the time.
18: So is this any different than what we see every election where candidates moderate their message as they go from the primary election to the general?
2: Well, I think what's interesting here is this isn't just happening with candidates. It's happening with sitting lawmakers, too, who aren't even on the ballot this year, like Utah Republican Senator John Curtis. On Tuesday, he called for a congressional investigation into the president's son, Donald Trump Jr., over ProPublica reported that a Russian oligarch paid for a lavish party celebrating his wedding. But we should say, of course, these examples test the bounds of how loyal his party is, Trump's party, but it is still just a fraction of this larger GOP. Yes, there has been this wave of pushback. And yes, Trump has lost key support from parts of his 2024 coalition. But Layla, his base is still very much behind him.
18: NPR political reporter Elena Moore. Thank you, Elena.
2: Thanks, Layla.
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17: Time now for StoryCorps. For 45 years, Freddie Wiggins has worked as a custodian at St. Thomas Hospital in Nashville, Tennessee. That is where he crossed paths with Sarah Hart. Her mother was hospitalized with Lewy body dementia, which affects the brain and movement. At StoryCorps, they remembered the day they met.
25: That morning, Mom had lost the ability to speak. So I was walking down a very dark, long hallway, feeling alone and scared. And there you were.
26: I did ask you what's wrong, because she was crying.
25: Mm-hmm.
26: I said, well, come in, let me give you a hug. And I felt the pain that you was going through. I knew I had to do something. So when I got off of work, I came upstairs looking for your mom. And when they rolled it down the hallway, I started singing My Girl. I've got sunshine on a cloudy day.
25: Yes. You held her hand and she locked her eyes with you.
26: And then your mama started singing.
25: Yep. The nurses were crying. The patient transport person was crying.
26: Yeah. So I was like, dang, what did I do?
25: Well, Freddie, you found a channel in to her, that frequency that she could still connect with. When you sang to her, it was like nothing else mattered. After Mom passed away, one of my first thoughts was, I have to call Freddie Wiggins and see if he will sing Amazing Grace at her funeral. I need him to sing at her funeral.
26: I was so happy to be part of it. And ever since then, we talk, I call, I check on you all and everything. So you just stuck to me because my mom had dementia too. And she always put us five kids first. So it's the next time for me to give back, you know, and I'll try to share some love to the people that I come in contact with.
25: She would be very pleased looking down on you now, knowing the joy that you spread and the peace that you give to so many people. You have been an angel in my life. You might come to St. Thomas for work every day and then go back up to heaven every night and then come back every morning. I don't know. But the world is blessed with you in it.
26: Thank you.
17: That's Freddie Wiggins and his friend Sarah Hart for StoryCorps in Nashville, Tennessee. 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
16: It's not just information, it's not just news, it's also human emotion, feeling, the sound of somebody's voice. 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I'm John Daly. I'm the health reporter here. I'm joined in the studio by Ben Marcus. He covers our investigative beat. 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
15: Yeah, StoryCorps is such a great example of the power of the human voice, because if you read that interview, it maybe doesn't have the same impact. 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And every time I get emotional, because it often involves something so deeply personal that just hits something deep inside of me. 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Go to CPR.org, get your gift in so that we can add that extra $100, CPR.org.
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15: Join Joyce in Lakewood, Emily in Boulder, and Aaron in Castle Rock, who writes, thank you to CPR for being with me in the car on my way to work and back and for my weekend walks. 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
16: All right. 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
7: This is Morning Edition on CPR News. I'm Bozzy Kanani. Christian Glass was shot and killed by Clear Creek County Sheriff's deputies near Silver Plume in June 2022. Glass's family will never forget what happened to their son, and now they're keeping his memory alive by opening an arts center in Lyons. Here's CPR's Tony Gorman.
8: Here at the opening of the Creative Grounds Arts Center, there wasn't a huge ceremony to celebrate. Sally Glass wanted it that way.
9: And then it's just been a steady stream, you know, people coming in. I think they're grabbing drinks, but also we've noticed they're really, like, looking around the space as well. Like, they're like, wow, this is huge.
8: She and her family opened the Art Center to honor their late son, Christian.
9: Great food, great coffee, and people are just vibing.
8: It took 6 months for the family to renovate the building, which used to be several restaurants. But it has been a long, grueling 4 years that brought them to this day. Christian was heading home from Utah in June 2022 when his car got stuck outside Silver Plume. After experiencing a mental health crisis, the 22-year-old was shot and killed by former Clear Creek County Sheriff's Deputy Andrew Buen. The next 3 years will be filled with more pain, as a criminal court case against Buen wound its way through the system.
10: The joy in life is gone.
11: Christian was so unlucky.
12: He deprived our son of a life.
9: We cleared his name. Christian didn't do anything wrong.
12: Time and acceptance, maybe, one day. I don't know how we get there.
8: While Buen was sentenced to 3 years in prison, the family was still figuring out what to do to honor their son. They received a $19 million settlement from Clear Creek County, the largest law enforcement settlement in state history. They've donated money to various causes, but they still wanted to do more. More for Christian. And then, one day, while traveling between their cabin in Lyons and trials in Georgetown, the family saw the building that now houses the Art Center. It had been sitting vacant for years.
9: I was thinking, whoa, I wonder what's in that building. It didn't seem to be anything. And then I saw, actually, it's interesting, some of the graffiti, there was actually angels.
8: So they bought it.
9: By doing this, it just goes on for many, many years to come, where Christian, in a way, is funding this legacy of this beautiful building.
8: Sally gave me a tour of the facility a week before it opened.
9: We wanted to make this space, I know, beautiful inside.
8: There's a lounge.
9: You know, we've got some sofas, some tables, a coffee machine.
8: A pottery room.
9: We've got 12 pottery wheels.
8: A patio area with a stage and a wooden teepee.
9: Because it was a big space, we thought it would be nice to have an area which was a bit more cozy and contained.
8: Sally says she's most excited about Christian's paintings, which are on display throughout the center. Some are portraits of old gentlemen in the arts. There's one that Sally likes in particular.
9: Maybe Christian thought that, I don't know, maybe when he was old he'd be a sailor and he's smoking a pipe, which is funny because my father and my grandfather smoked a pipe.
8: There are more of his paintings hanging behind the cafe counter. One in particular is two lions cuddling. Local artist Android Jones saw that painting and took Christian's memory to the next level.
9: And he used that as inspiration of doing this incredible mural.
8: Three murals to be exact. Lions with paintbrushes as tails in different growth stages to represent Christian's life. There's a lion cub with wings. Then, just around the corner, there's a teenage lion.
0: And, you know, he's in high school. He just sort of trying to fit in with his English accent, you know, in American high school.
8: Then finally, near the entrance, there's a majestic lion, fully grown with wings.
0: Because this is what Christian didn't get to be, sadly, because his life was brutally taken.
8: Sally gets emotional seeing it.
0: That's what I feel like. He's up in heaven with his wings in all his glory, painting, hopefully, and looking down and thinking, this is a cool space.
8: The loss of Christian is still felt keenly by the family, but Sally says he wouldn't want them to give up.
0: Christian wouldn't want us to be our lives to completely fall apart because he lost his life. So we want to go on and have productive lives.
8: The Glass family is taking a slow, organic approach with the Creative Grounds Art Center.
0: You know, I hope when somebody walks out of here, they're more relaxed and more happy and just feel some joy.
8: They plan to host classes and other events in the future. But before they do, they like to sit down and talk to young people to hear their voices, listen, and ask them what they want. I'm Tony Gorman, CPR News.
10: My name is Matt. I'm from Grand Junction, Colorado. 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
13: 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I like the investigative articles. 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
18: 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I'm Leila Fadel in Washington, D.C.
17: And I'm A. Martinez in Culver City, California. The fight over press freedom in the U.S. continues to play out against the backdrop of President Trump's summit with Chinese President Xi Jinping. Major TV networks dialed back their coverage of the summit in protest over Trump banning three news organizations from the White House. CNN, MS Now, and Politico had their press passes reinstated, but some journalists at CNN and MS Now were denied access to last night's state dinner. And TV coverage of Trump still is not back to normal.
18: NPR's Brian Mann is following all the developments and joins me now. Good morning, Brian.
19: Good morning, Leila.
18: So what happened last night?
19: Well, despite the judge's order restoring press access for these organizations, CNN and MS Now say at least three of their journalists were turned away from covering the state dinner. Journalists for state-controlled Chinese media were allowed in, and this came following days when the White House launched attack after attack against U.S. journalists covering Trump's presidency. He's accused them of purposefully writing negative news, and he's tried to dictate which organizations could have access. Meanwhile, the five major TV networks that provide that shared pool coverage of the president still haven't restored full coverage. What they're asking for is written assurance from the White House that CNN, one of the news outlets Trump tried to ban, will be given equal access and treatment without government interference. NPR reached out to the White House for comment about that. We haven't heard back. So for now, that full coverage is on hold.
18: Now, much of the White House press corps is united pushing back against Trump. Is that pretty unusual?
19: Yeah, it's really different. Trump has kept the news media on the defensive throughout his second term, using lawsuits and regulatory threats to influence coverage. And while the president targeted three news organizations this time, he did say on Truth Social there would be other fake news media outlets to follow. But this time, TV networks didn't just complain individually. They first refused to provide pool coverage after CNN was banned late last week. That meant less coverage for Trump. A bunch of other outlets, including the New York Times, the Washington Post, NPR, and many other outlets then followed, and together that muted the amount of attention the president has received.
18: What has President Trump said about the media's pushback?
19: Writing on Truth Social yesterday, that's his platform, Trump complained about the lack of coverage. Then in front of Xi, Trump said how much he preferred the Chinese press to his own. The Chinese government, of course, has been notoriously repressive toward independent journalists. Yeah. One other thing Trump has done to advance his narrative is launch a series of political advertisements praising Trump. The ads say they're being paid for not by his political PAC, but by taxpayers, by the U.S. government. Oh. Senator Maggie Hassan of New Hampshire, a Democrat, sent a letter yesterday to the White House calling that ad government-funded propaganda.
18: Yesterday's court order reinstated these press passes for 2 weeks. Where do we go from here?
19: Judge Timothy Kelly has said he's going to reschedule another hearing in the coming days to determine whether his temporary order will be made permanent. We'll be watching today to see if that hearing is expedited in light of these journalists being turned away from the state dinner last night. Judge Kelly has signaled that he doesn't think the White House has a very strong argument for banning these news outlets.
18: NPR's Brian Mann. Thank you, Brian.
19: Thank you.
15: Ben Marcus and John Daly joining you live right now in the studio. And as I'm listening to the story, I'm thinking about the loss of federal funding for public broadcasting. The authorities in power didn't like what we had to say and thought they could just take the money away and silence us. And what they didn't account for was a community of people who care, who decide that $10 a month or $20 a month is worth supporting so that people have access to news and information at a time when they arguably need it more than ever. Join them in that support at CPR.org.
16: Yeah, really one of the most amazing things that I can think of in my journalism career is the way the audience responded when the federal funding was pulled last year, and the way that people in the community stepped up to give. They offered their kind words when they did give, and it made a huge difference.
15: Who care, who decide that $10 a month or $20 a month is worth supporting so that people have access to news and information at a time when they arguably need it more than ever. Join them in that support at CPR.org.
16: Yeah, really one of the most amazing things that I can think of in my journalism career is the way the audience responded when the federal funding was pulled last year, and the way that people in the community stepped up to give. They offered their kind words when they did give, and it made a huge difference. It really

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1: Join your friends and neighbors. 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Jillian in Denver got a gift in, rejoining. Thank you very much for coming back to the fold. Wesley and Melissa gave an additional gift. Thank you very much. They're based in Morrison. Leanne in Westminster renewed their membership. 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We still want to hear from you. Morning Edition, probably the most expensive program we pay for from NPR. We do that because we believe in this programming. NPR provides news and context from around the world, from DC into our own backyards. 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
0: And we have a contribution here, a renewal from Amy in Bourne, Texas. Amy, thanks so much for giving. We're so glad that you're listening. That's how far-reaching CPR is. We've got listeners really around the country who give. They believe in it so much that they're giving from places like Texas and North Carolina and Brooklyn, New York. They give. And they want you to give, too, because they don't want to be alone in their giving. Every contribution makes a difference. And depending on the amount you give, you can choose a thank you gift. If $25 a month works for you, there's a new thermal camp mug. It's black and gold. It's got this mountain design, really cool looking. These graphics we've got now with CPR with the mountain and then kind of the sun.
1: Yeah,
0: really,
1: I want this mug badly.
0: Yeah, it's really cool looking. Give now. $25 a month is a powerful way to keep the news strong. Come to CPR.org and get that mug.
1: In fact, I want that mug so bad, I may go raid the closet before I leave CPR today. 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
5: From CPR News, this is Colorado Matters. It'll be a warmish weekend, balmy for the Broncos. Then, guess what?
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5: 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We'll chat about it with Denver 7's Lisa Hidalgo in this month's Climate and Weather segment. Plus, her prediction for the Mile High's first snowfall.
8: Keep in mind, this is measurable snowfall. It's got to be at least a tenth of an inch out at the airport.
5: I'll register my guess, too. Then, new music that cuts to the core.
9: They've been taking the most vulnerable moments and putting some catchy melodies behind them. And they say it's made them better musicians, bandmates, and friends to each other.
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10: 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Meant to be in that happy stuff because I want you.
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11: Live from NPR News in Washington, I'm Corva Coleman. China

0: Vietnamese President Xi is near the end of his state visit to the U.S. President Trump will take him to the National Archives this morning to see the nation's founding documents. Meanwhile, the U.S. Trade Representative, Jamison Greer, told CNBC today that the U.S. and China have made progress on some trade issues.
1: We want to have some subset of goods that we can trade with the Chinese on a more preferential basis, where we're sending them ag, we're sending them medical devices, and we're getting from them, you know, consumer goods and other things that are non-sensitive. And we've actually reached agreement with the Chinese on a number of these things in areas where, you know, if we have trade disputes in the future, or if there are tariff measures in the future, we just leave those things to the side.
0: He said the Trump administration will release more details on Monday. President Trump hosted President Xi last night for a state dinner at the White House. A Democratic senator is asking the White House for immediate answers about a new television ad featuring the president. The ad says it's paid for by the U.S. government. NPR's Tamara Keith reports the White House insists it is a public service announcement.
2: The ad features President Trump's voice and a splashy montage of images of the president. Phrases including "largest tax cut in history" flash on the screen as the song providing the soundtrack to the 30-second ad repeats the phrase, "love me."
3: America will never be a communist country.
2: In a letter demanding answers, Democratic Senator from New Hampshire Maggie Hassan says the ad appears to run afoul of federal prohibitions against using government funds for propaganda. A White House spokesperson described the ad as a public service announcement. Tamara Keith, NPR News.
0: The Department of Health and Human Services has nearly $100 million of unspent funding that is supposed to go to teen pregnancy prevention. And now there's less than a week to go in the 2026 fiscal year. This is according to a letter from 92 members of Congress sent to HHS today. NPR's Selena Simmons-Duffin has this exclusive report.
4: The Democratic Women's Caucus is demanding that the Trump administration restore dozens of teen pregnancy prevention grants it canceled suddenly in June. Representative Judy Chu of California is leading the effort.
5: This is a bipartisan program created by Congress with the clear intent of supporting evidence-based education models that help reduce teen pregnancy, sexually transmitted diseases, and other health risks for young people.
4: She says the Trump administration was trying to unilaterally remake the program to promote abstinence, but that is not Congress's intent. A federal judge is also considering a lawsuit brought by grantees that seeks to have the funding restored. Selena Simmons-Duffin, NPR News.
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6: 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Rinko Kikuchi stars as a woman returning to Tokyo's ballroom dance scene after tragedy, where an infatuation with her instructor offers a chance for rediscovery. Now playing.
7: This is CPR News. I'm Bozzy Kanani. The Federal Department of Energy is awarding $250 million to Colorado and Xcel Energy. The huge grant is meant to improve the electric grid and to bring more power to Colorado from other states. Governor Jared Polis announced the grant Thursday.
8: We work with anybody to benefit Colorado, and so we're very excited about this grant to move forward a project that's critical for our clean energy goals, our affordability goals, our reliability goals.
7: The money will help fund a massive transmission project connecting the state to other grids, including Texas. It will also replace aging power lines. Colorado is cracking down on methane pollution from oil and gas wells. State air quality regulators voted last week to tighten rules on certain equipment to prevent leaks of harmful gases. The change makes Colorado the first state in the country with rules that exceed federal methane standards. Pitkin County could take charge of Colorado's famous Maroon Bells. County commissioners voted Wednesday to seek a special use permit to take over daily operations of the scenic area. It's currently managed by the U.S. Forest Service, but the agency says it doesn't have the resources to run it. Gary Tenenbaum is Pitkin County's open space and trails director. He applauded the commissioner's move.
9: You guys are doing a big lift. I'm incredibly proud to be part of a county that wants to do this because they want to protect the resource. It is so special up there.
7: A 15-day public comment period is expected soon. This is CPR News.
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0: 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The prize package is valued at up to $10,000 and is for 8 days, 7 nights at Surf Synergy Resort off the Pacific Coast. 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
1: This is Colorado Matters from CPR News and KRCC. I'm Ryan Warner. Seasons kind of lose their meaning because of climate change. It might be autumn, but Denver will see highs in the 80s this weekend. Temps do crater Monday, though. Pueblo's in a similar boat, Grand Junction, too. Time to fall into our latest conversation with Denver 7 chief meteorologist Lisa Hidalgo. Hi, Lisa.
2: How many of these puns can we expect during this? I mean, that was a good one. You kicked it off strong.
1: I mean, that just feels like a challenge. So 100. Data is coming out from August. It ain't pretty.
2: It was warm, coming down now as the fourth warmest August ever on record for Denver. 90-degree days, we had 65 of them so far this season. I think we're done with the 90-degree days, but that's the fourth most that we've ever seen on record. And then 7 of those were triple-digit days, and so that put it at the second most ever on record. I mean, those are some pretty big stats for, you know, a three-month period.
1: So 7 days of 100 plus, not that they were consecutive, but that's a week of 100 plus days in Denver, where that tends to be a rarity. And then that scorching August, that was just true globally.
2: It was, yeah. I mean, we saw some insane numbers. One of the warmest summers that's ever going to go down on record when you look at those. And, you know, we'll still get more stats from late August into early September. But yeah, it's been a toasty 2026.
1: This summer's heat led to a field day for ozone, says clean air advocate Kirsten Schatz.
3: Some of the worst pollution occurs not in big cities like you might expect, but in surprising locations like Chatfield State Park, the town of Evergreen, at South Table Mountain in Golden, and at Rocky Flats National Wildlife Refuge.
1: Before we look ahead, let's gaze in the rearview mirror a bit more. What else stands out to you from our summer, weather and climate-wise?
2: Warm, obviously, and then dry. I mean, we've talked about a water year when you're looking at a hydrological year. So that's October 1st through September 30th. I mean, we're less than a week away now from the end of this current water year. And when it comes to precipitation, now keep in mind that's not only rain this summer, but that's also snow that we saw this past winter, 8.91 inches. So just under 9 inches. And here within the next 24 hours or so, we're going to get a little more. We'll add on to that. On average, though, we see about 14.5 inches of precipitation every year. So at this point, we're sitting at 62% of normal. And obviously, drought conditions have worsened in quite a few spots. That has been, I think, one of the even bigger stories is just obviously how dry it's been.
1: And that is reflected in reservoirs, which are pretty paltry. And we know that the snowpack suffered as well. All right, let's look ahead. I feel like forecasters are all over the map when it comes to the winter outlook. What can you say with certainty, which I know is tough in your business, Lisa, and what remains cloudier, shall we say? Is that a pun?
2: That is, yeah, pun number two. We're working on number two here, folks. We've been talking a lot about this super El Nino, right? I think everyone's getting really excited about that. I just looked at the most recent stats from that. What's really cool about this is that out in the equatorial Pacific, there's a number of buoys, a network of buoys that they use to track the temperature there at the equatorial Pacific, some of those subsea surface temperatures. Right now, they're all still trending really warm. And at this point, it still looks like a greater than 90% chance that we're going to see a strong El Nino event for the 2026-2027 winter. So that still leads us to believe that we could be seeing some heavier snowfall across our state.
1: That term makes me want to say super El Nino. There's just something, you know, so bold about it. Translate that, and I know I have you do this almost every month, but an El Nino means for Colorado.
2: It could, again, lead to heavier snow as we get into winter. Now, with us being smack dab in the middle of the country, that jet stream is going to fluctuate a lot. And so it could be more so across the southern mountains versus the northern mountains where we would see some of the heavier snow. But what I found fascinating about their most recent check was that at this point, it looks like about a 75% chance that this is going to be a historic El Nino event. And that's looking back into really the 1950s. And so it's looking a lot more impressive than last year, for sure.
1: So the El Nino is the global or the hemispheric trend. Mm-hmm. Then we're going to have to watch what the jet stream does. Right. That's going to affect what happens more locally in Colorado.
2: Because technically what it would do is funnel in more moisture across the country and across our state, which would be really nice. I mean, even if we could get portions of the high country looking at more snow, because even last winter, I mean, really none of the high country got much of anything.
1: Colorado's glaciers are in a sad state. St. Mary's near Idaho Springs is melted away, as CPR reported. What for you have been some of the other noticeable effects of our warm, dry conditions?
2: I think right now it's probably the aspen leaves. I get a lot of people asking me, where should I go this weekend? And really, I'm having a hard time pointing them in one good direction because due to just how dry it's been, you know, it stresses the tree out. It ends up shutting itself. I'm no botanist. I am many things, Ryan, but I am no botanist. But it does shut the tree down. It kind of tries to protect itself. And so you're not going to see really the vibrant colors. Obviously, we talked about the leaves changing a lot earlier. And in some cases, I mean, you might even see it in your own yards right now. They're just going from green to brown and then dead. So that to me has been one of the more significant current changes.
1: I think if you were a tree scientist, you'd be a dendrologist, not a botanist.
2: Okay, see, like I told you, I'm neither a botanist or a dendrologist.
1: Okay. I just think vocabulary is important, Lisa.
2: I am also not a teacher.
1: I learn something almost every time we talk. Okay, Sunday into Monday, temperatures plummet. What is coming our way?
2: Another storm. So we're coming off of some decent rain across parts of the state here with this most recent storm. Skies are going to clear this weekend. So we're talking 80 Saturday and Sunday. A little toasty for tailgating on Sunday for the Broncos game. We'll be in the mid 80s, probably by about 3-4 o'clock, and then low 80s by kickoff. So good football weather that night. And then another storm. We're tracking this next one. Still a little uncertainty as to how far that cold front's going to deepen. We talk about, you know, the trough deepening. And if it does in certain areas across the state, around the Four Corners region, say, we're going to get much colder, wetter weather and a good chance for potentially some actual snow above about 10,000 feet. May see a couple of inches. So we're going to keep an eye on that. But yeah, again, early next week.
1: I hear this term trough. Now, I think of a trough as something a cow eats from. Will you be more precise when meteorologists talk about a trough? What do they mean?
2: When we talk about a cold front, the cold front is the edge of the trough. So the jet stream makes these ridges and then it makes these dips. The dip is that trough that we see. And the edge of that is the cold front that initially swings through. And then as that deepens, we get some of that colder air coming in from the north.
1: And she says she's not a teacher. Hooey, I say. Hooey. It's become a tradition. Mm-hmm. You and I guess when Denver's first measurable snowfall will come. And the winner gets a Jaguar I-Pace all-electric SUV in Portofino blue.
2: Oh.
1: I figure if I say that, Jaguar will send us one.
2: Likely, but does it have to be Portofino blue? Can I pick my color?
1: No, you can't pick. It's a Portofino blue. What's your guess for first measurable snowfall in Denver?
2: Okay, looking ahead, should I give you a little something to go off of? We have some warmer than average conditions on the 3-month outlook, but then we also have some higher precipitation. So I'm going with, here's the guess that I put on air as well at Denver 7, November 2nd. That's my date.
1: November 2nd.
2: Keep in mind, this is measurable snowfall. It's got to be at least a tenth of an inch out at the airport.
1: Okay, I'll say $1, Bob. That's a
2: no,
1: prices. That's a
2: not,
1: prices right
2: you
1: joke,
2: are
1: Lisa.
2: Just hedge my bet. Nuh-uh.
1: I'm gonna go later because I have guessed in the past way too early. I'm gonna go November. Oh, I'll go 11/11 Veterans Day.
2: I like it. That's a good bet. Yeah, November's. When you look back in the past, it's been mainly in November. So
1: thank you, Lisa.
2: Thank you.
1: Lisa Hidalgo is chief meteorologist at Denver 7. We chat monthly about Colorado's weather and climate. Back in a bit to hear what Coloradans vulnerable to wildfire want from Congress. This is Colorado Matters from CPR News.
4: The music's got me thinking about being sick as a kid, and I'd be staying home and watching The Price is Right instead of going to school. The chemistry between Ryan Warner and Lisa Hidalgo is so good. I think adding context and trends to weather, which is such a kind of daily, hourly, minute kind of thing, to take a step back and look at the bigger issues that are going on, talking about resiliency and leaves and moisture. And I'm just always so impressed by how much I learn from this because I think about the weather all the time. I'm Ben Marcus. I'm an investigative reporter at CPR News. I'm joined live by John Daly, our health reporter, and we're here to support public radio and what it means. It's long, in-depth conversations that treat your intelligence with respect. 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
5: Okay, Ben, got another question for you here. Who said this, and this is going back a little ways, the durability of free speech and free press rests on the simple concept that it's search for the truth and tell the truth.
4: Ronald Reagan.
5: A little further back.
4: Thomas Jefferson.
5: Not that far back. Herbert Hoover said that in a speech about free speech and free press. 1937, he said that.
4: Wow.
5: Yeah. So we're talking about a free press today. We're talking about free speech. More important now than ever, important to be able to tell the truth, whether it's about climate change, whether it's about pandemics and COVID-19 and health, whether it's about what's happening in the world. 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That is comprehensive journalism that seeks to find out the truth and explain it to you. 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
4: I feel like public radio is in some ways such a great antidote to the doom scrolling that I find myself getting trapped into. 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
4: 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It's boom.
5: 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It's this very lengthy ballot this year. 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
4: Join Brett and Littleton, Melissa in Colorado Springs, and Constance in Denver, who've all gotten their gifts in. And Constance writes in all capital letters, so I'm going to kind of read it that way, because I've been listening to CPR for years, and I trust their news reporting. Thank you, Constance, for that gift. 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
5: And Ben, we did hear from Richard in Newark, New Jersey. 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I saw one from California and also New Jersey.
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5: 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We had to get that in there. 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
6: It's Colorado Matters from CPR News. I'm Ryan Warner. Wildfire is the focus of hundreds of bills introduced in Congress every year. Most never become law. CPR's Washington reporter Caitlin Kim was in Colorado and asked folks in fire-prone areas what they want from D.C.
7: Do you see my yard right now?
8: Corey Silvercorn is pointing to his yard in the mountain town of Eagle, which is full of dry yellow grass due to the low snowpack this winter and water restrictions this summer.
7: Everything is dead, and it's usually not this dead.
8: Silvercorn is part of a local cost-sharing program to help harden his family's home. He's cleared some of the high, dry grass around the base of his log house. Eric Lovegren stops by to check in on the progress. He's Eagle County's community mitigation manager, and Lovegren likes what he sees so far. Vegetation cleared away and gravel around the side of the home.
9: So any embers that land into this area will have minimal impact, almost no impact, on creating a home ignition problem for this log home.
8: When Lovegren started the job in 2006, getting people to think about hardening their homes was a tough sell. He jokes he didn't get invited to lots of neighborhood parties where he might point out all the wildfire hazards at their houses.
9: So 20 years later, we have people beating a path through our door.
8: Lovegren says after a number of larger fires, from the Marshall Fire, Lahaina Fire, the Summers Fire in Spokane, people really understand how fast-moving and destructive fires have become.
9: That's kind of the change. It's like the problem is only getting worse and impacting more people.
8: Driving around Eagle, Lovegren points out work where they've done prescribed burns, forest thinning, and where the county has created fire breaks, a few with the help of federal partners. But the home hardening piece is all local funding. Tim Pinnow with West Region Wildfire on the Western Slope says for him, that's the biggest disconnect.
10: There's a lot of focus on the forest and thinning trees in the forest, and that is important because we have too many trees for our current climate. But there's almost no money anywhere for the home hardening piece, which is actually, in terms of saving homes, the most important.
8: Director of the Colorado State Forest Service, Matt McCombs, wants the feds and local communities to work together, pointing out fire doesn't care about boundary lines. And he'd like to see the Good Neighbor Authority renewal make it across the legislative finish line.
11: Where, as a good neighbor, we can help out our federal partners in executing critical work in critical watersheds and protecting communities at risk. Let's continue to invest in that.
8: He appreciates the bipartisan desire in Congress to do more, even if they don't all become law.
11: They're critical signals to everybody that we need to move out and move out together and move out at the speed and the intensity of the problem we're facing.
8: A recent study found that every dollar spent on removing fuels can save up to $7 on fighting and recovering from a wildfire. And every $1 invested by the government to harden homes can save $3 in recovery efforts.
12: One of the things that we look at is funding, is trying to find those grants that are going to sustain us, help us eliminate the fuels, help us fight the fires that are out here.
8: Travis Holder is fire marshal with Lower Valley Fire in Fruta, near the Utah border. He and John Rizza with Two Rivers Wildfire Coalition are showing off a fuel reduction project they undertook with local government, partners, and the Bureau of Land Management.
0: They cleared away thick brush and some trees, leaving behind others at a local park to make it easier to slow or stop a fire. Rizzo agrees funding is key, but so is streamlining the process and providing consistency when it comes to grants and laws.
13: How the stuff is written, how it's delivered, how it comes out of these programs. One year it says this, the next year it's the complete opposite.
0: He adds he'd also like to see Congress streamline regulations.
13: Give us a helping hand here and let us help our partners on both sides of the aisle and all sides of the federal slash public slash private sides, because we're all trying to achieve the same thing here and we're all speaking the same language.
0: But these asks may have to wait until the lame duck session after the election. That's when Congress will be back and is expected to focus on government spending and push to pass bills before the start of the new Congress in January. In Washington, D.C., I'm Caitlin Kim, CPR News.
6: Meanwhile, home building is in a slump statewide.
4: New home construction so far this year is down about 5% compared to last year, but down more than 30% from 2022.
6: CPR's Ben Marcus looked into these numbers.
4: So we're seeing multiple years of declines, significant declines in single-family home construction in particular.
6: So far this year, builders have only gotten permits to construct around 11,000 homes in this state. That's indeed far from the peak.
4: Well, the big problem is cost. Interest rates are higher. Labor and materials costs are higher, which pushes the average price for a new home higher.
6: And as it gets more expensive to build, it gets harder to buy.
4: Lennar, one of the largest home builders in Colorado, reported on its investor conference call recently that half of the people who come to their showrooms can't qualify for a home loan.
6: For those who can afford a home, the Colorado Association of Realtors says the state's becoming a buyer's market. Shoppers have more room to negotiate and less pressure to make offers quickly. That said, the median cost of a home in Metro Denver is still around $600,000. In the market for something other than a freestanding home?
4: I will say that multifamily, so apartment construction, townhomes, that is robust enough that it's keeping the overall numbers pretty good in the state. It's the big declines are coming in single-family homes where the costs are just so much higher than for a condo or for an apartment.
6: CPR's Ben Marcus. And I'm Ryan Warner. Colorado Matters continues in the next half hour with tracks to add to your fall playlist. 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
5: Listener-supported, those are critical words right now. I'm John Daly. I am the health reporter. I'm joined live in the studio here in Centennial, Colorado by Ben Marcus. He covers the investigative beat. You know, your participation as a financial supporter is what makes Colorado Matters possible. And think about all that you get when you listen to Colorado Matters. Really, what an extraordinary show. A great deep dive into Colorado every single day, whether it's about climate change, maybe it's about housing, maybe it's about vaccines that you need to know about, maybe it's about some little town on the Eastern Plains that you had never been to before, but you heard about it this week from Ryan Warner. Chandra Thomas Whitfield brings so much great context and information to the show. Now's the time to give. You can do that at cpr.org.
4: You said a word there that I think is so important when we're talking about Colorado Matters. It's context. It's giving people an understanding of the issues that surround this issue, of the history, of the nuance of what's going on. And so much of the digital news world, I think, strips that out. They're constantly telling you less, less, more volume of less substance.
5: Yeah.
4: 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It's truly a Colorado Matters now, not just a Denver-focused show. 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
5: Yeah, and comparable. That's a great word for Ryan. Absolutely. You know, have you ever said, I heard on NPR, or I learned from KRCC, or I heard this on Colorado Matters, or I heard this on CPR? Then this reporting has an impact on your life. We were just talking in the studio earlier that, you know, of all the people that listen, not all those people give. In fact, the proportion is kind of small, smaller than you would expect. So if you're one of those people that's been listening all these years and not giving, now is the great time to join your friends and neighbors and give. And we've got another good reason for you to give, which is that you could be heading to the Pacific coast of Costa Rica. Would you like to do that? Yes, you would. So would I. So would we all. Yes. 8 days at a surf and wellness resort. That trip is up for grabs right now. Luxury accommodations, a complimentary massage, one per person. Excellent. And you could get some surf coaching too if you want to get out there on the water and do some surfing. The point is, give now at CPR.org and you'll get a chance to win the trip to Costa Rica.
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0: It's Colorado Matters from CPR News. I'm Ryan Warner. The seasons are changing, but at Indy 102.3, Alicia Sweeney's commitment to Colorado music is unwavering. In this first week of autumn, she's back with her local 303 picks, including artists with debut albums and a singer drawing national attention for her NPR Tiny Desk entry. Hi, Alicia.
1: Hi, Ryan.
0: First up, a pop artist from Aurora, Jael, has a music degree from Colorado College. I guess she sang in student bands and a cappella groups and won 3 Battle of the Bands competitions. She's released her debut album, The Blooming Hearts Club. Why don't you tell us more about her?
1: Yeah, Jael. She is the one that I've been paying attention to since her debut EP called The Magical World of Black Girlhood. And now this new record of growth and self-discipline is fully stepping into her womanhood. So yeah, the record's called The Blooming Hearts Club, and the song Better that we are going to hear a bit of, on the surface, it's this epic breakup song, but underneath is this double meaning that invites us to ask the question of what does better look like to demand better from our relationships, but also to demand better from society.

0: What we ask of ourselves, what we ask and demand of others. Better by Jael. Next, a band that channels 1960s rock and roll. The Mañanas are a Denver quartet that performed at the Outside Days Festival earlier this year. But Alicia, don't make us wait till tomorrow to tell us about them.
1: Oh, I see what you did there, Ryan.
0: The Mañanas. Thank you. Very sophisticated of me.
1: Well, they just finished up recording their third album, and they're going to be announcing a release date soon. And so what you're hearing on the radio this month are songs from the upcoming release.
0: Whoa.
1: So Indie 102.3 giving us another You've Heard It Here First moment.
0: Exclusive.
1: That's, yes. And, you know, I've really enjoyed watching the evolution of the Mañanas. They say they've experienced, as, you know, we all do, a lot of ups and downs. And so they've gone through it over the last couple of years. And they've been taking the most vulnerable moments and putting some catchy melodies behind them. And they say it's been so inspiring working on this record together, and it's made them better musicians, bandmates, and friends to each other.
0: Ah, the power of vulnerability artistically.
1: Yeah.
0: So here are the Mañanas with Love Letter to My Honey.

0: You know what? I want to channel my pain into a sock hop, Alicia. That's what I want. And I want poodle skirts with my grief.
1: I'm into it. And cat-eye glasses, of course.
0: Oh, cat-eye glasses with rhinestones. Mm-hmm. Okay, we heard just there from the Mañanas, Love Letter to My Honey. Now, an artist whose music's been featured on some big TV shows, Grey's Anatomy, Love is Blind, Anna Moon, is a Littleton native who's in L.A. now. And this month, she released her debut album with her band, Anna Moon and the Stars. I see the cosmic thing going on there. What's the story with this record?
1: Yeah, it was inspired by a solo road trip that she took across the country a couple years ago. From L.A. back home to here in Colorado. And she kind of teasingly says that she doesn't know if it was the full moon eclipse or if it was just letting herself be free of any plan, but that the road trip was truly a life-changing experience for her. And after some hard times, the trip really made her feel alive again.
0: Mm.
1: So she says somewhere on the 10 West in the middle of the Southwest desert, a creative portal was opened up.
0: I love it.
1: And so she said she wrote most of the lyrics while she was on the road as ideas and visions came to her. And yeah, she's turned it into her debut full-length record called Oh My God, It's a Resurrection.

0: That's a sound that could fill up some of those vast open spaces between Colorado and the West Coast.
1: And you know what? Anna Moon says, hey, Red Rocks, I'm open. Book me any day.
0: That sound could definitely fill Red Rocks.
1: Right.
0: Easy.
1: She's been manifesting that.
0: Okay. I'm going to help her do that. I'm putting it on my vision board.
1: Yay.
0: Anna Moon and the Stars. Oh, my God. It's a resurrection. Alicia Sweeney from Indy 102.3 is with us, highlighting this month's local 303 artists. Still to come, a Denver trio taps into mythology and an NPR Tiny Desk finalist. This is Colorado Matters from CPR News.
2: 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CPR is a wonderful daily companion that makes me smile or laugh and think and stay interested. 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
3: 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I think supporting KRCC is important because we get news and facts. Thank you.
4: Thank you, Sandy and Sabra. Ben Marcus and John Daly joining you live in the studio right now. We're on hour 2:42.
5: Yep.
4: So if this gets weird, sorry in advance. 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But it's not just about the sound of the voice. It's about... And it's not just scripted questions. It's the way he's listening to interviews and he's responding to what people say. And he's asking excellent, intelligent, informed follow-up questions. It's just the kind, that kind of host is like a rare thing to find anywhere. But to have it locally here in Colorado is a real treat and a special thing that I frankly think should be supported by listeners. So if you believe that as well, please take a moment, go to CPR.org. Get entered into the Costa Rica sweepstakes while also supporting Ryan Warner, CPR.org.
6: And I'm going to sing Ryan's praises too. One other thing that's really worth considering. I was thinking about this the other day. Is there anyone in Colorado who knows more about Colorado than Ryan Warner?
4: No.
6: I would challenge you to see if you can find somebody else, because I don't know that I can think of anybody else who's visited more places, talked about more, you know, topics, you know, been to more restaurants, small towns, diners, the list goes on. 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
4: Yeah, do it for all the things John said, but also do it because you might win a trip to Costa Rica.
6: Yeah.
4: 8 days at a resort there, access to all the resort amenities, offsite excursion, total package is valued at up to, wait for it, $10,000 or 10 boxes of ziti, as they would say on The Sopranos. Thank you very much to Heather and Mike Miller for making this sweepstakes possible. 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There's so much there. Pick up the phone, go to CPR.org.
6: Kristen in Louisville says, I believe we need to support the freedom of the press now more than ever. Kristen gets it. You get it. You're listening. Are you giving? That's the question. Are you giving? Because that's important right now. You know what's at stake. 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
4: And not surprisingly, John and I aren't the only fans of Ryan Warner. Special thanks to Bethany in Colorado Springs for getting a gift in during Colorado Matters, Chris in Colorado Springs, and Melissa in Colorado Springs. 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
0: You're with Colorado Matters from CPR News. I'm Ryan Warner. 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Let's rejoin my chat with local music director Alicia Sweeney. There's a Denver trio you've selected for us that likes to get loud, Moon Pool, blending grunge and shoegaze, but with lyrics inspired by biblical and mythological themes?
1: Yes, older source materials. Oh,
0: well, maybe some of the oldest, okay.
1: Yeah. So, you know, this is a band that I really fell in love with when I saw them perform, before I listened to them on record. And so I was really delighted that it sort of, you know, matched my expectations. They have this heavy shoegaze or post-punk vibe that really lets you melt into their music.
0: Mm.
1: And being inspired by mythological and biblical themes, they are writing songs to be a little bit deeper and perhaps more profound to people in making you use your imagination more instead of just telling you exactly what they want you to feel and think.

0: So that track from Moonpool is called Uppercut. Boy, Alicia, that voice.
1: I know, right?
0: Do we think that's run through some kind of filter? It just rivets me.
1: I know. It's that natural talent and, you know, them drawing from that older source material.
0: Okay. One more song before we go. This is a remarkable
1: one.
0: Yes. Denver singer-songwriter Lauren Freehoff gained a lot of attention this year. She was a finalist for NPR's Tiny Desk Contest with her song One Thing Always Leads to Another. She'll perform at the local 303 meetup at Bar 404 Monday. I am curious how things have been going for Lauren Freehoff since the Tiny Desk Contest.
1: So, Ryan, I have a question for you. Have you heard the internet slang term booked and blessed?
0: I've heard blessed, but I'm guessing if you're an artist, booked and blessed is the perfect duo.
1: Yeah, that's Lauren Freehoff right now. And, you know, being in the Tiny Desk Contest and getting into the top five, this has really given her a lot more opportunities to be seen by new audiences. You know, she is a young artist, and I really believe in her and only see big things ahead.
0: Mm.
1: And I should mention that before she was featured in this year's Tiny Desk Contest, she is no stranger to musical competition. When she was 16 back in 2020, she was on that major television show, The Voice, and did really well.
0: Whoa. Okay. I like that her career includes the NPR Tiny Desk Contest and The Voice, media of all kinds. What shall we hear?
1: Let's hear the song that made NPR take notice of Lauren Freehoff. And Ryan, I think this is going to be your new favorite song.
0: Wow.

0: I am getting the love child of Beth Orton and Liz Phair.
1: I love that you said that, Ryan. Yes.
0: Yes. But I want to state, of course, that Lauren Freehoff is her own person. Beautiful. I'm going to let it grow on me. We'll see if it meets your tall order of being my new favorite song.
1: I think it will be. And I don't know if NPR Music is going to be okay with me saying this, but I'm going to say it anyway.
0: Oh, boy.
1: She literally almost won the NPR Music Tiny Desk Contest. It was like literally one or two votes from being the number one spot this year, which we haven't had a Coloradan win this. I was really just so glad to hear that.
0: Wow, by the skin of teeth in this competition. And I gather she'll play this live at the meetup.
1: You know she will.
0: Oh my gosh. Thanks, Alicia.
1: Thank you.
0: Alicia Sweeney is local music director at Indie 102.3. 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Indeed, the 303 meetup is Monday evening at Bar 404 in Denver. I'm Ryan Warner. 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
4: 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I'm John Daly. I'm the health reporter here at CPR. I'm joined live in the studio by Ben Marcus. He's our investigative reporter. 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
4: And I love to see where we're hearing from our audience. We can see it on our dashboard here. Today we've been hearing from Monica in Peyton, Colorado, Jared in Pleasant View, Colorado, and Ann in Westcliff. We appreciate everybody that gives from Fort Collins and Colorado Springs, Denver, Boulder, Grand Junction, but also the smaller communities out there. Thanks so much for listening. We know how important the radio is all over the state, especially in the hinterlands of Colorado. When you give, you're supporting the listening, not just for you, but for everyone in the community. 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Give now, and you also get one other great incentive to give, which is that you might win a trip to Costa Rica. Yeah, that sounds good. 8 days, 7 nights, wellness retreat. There might be some breath work and meditation involved. Could we all use a little meditation?
5: Sounds relaxing.
4: How about a few hours just land providing you, gives you a greater understanding of the world. 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Give now, and you also get one other great incentive to give, which is that you might win a trip to Costa Rica. Yeah, that sounds good. 8 days, 7 nights, wellness retreat. There might be some breath work and meditation involved. Could we all use a little meditation?
5: Sounds relaxing.
4: How about a few hours just laying on the sand and on the beach, right? That sounds really good. That would be

0: on Sunday. And to me, it's a great metaphor for teamwork. You have 11 people against 11 people. You have to work together to move the ball down the field. CPR is much like that. It's people from all around the state working together. We're not asking one person to write a big check for $25 million. We'd probably take that if you wanted to, though. But really how yes, this works, though, is a tapestry of giving from across the state of people who care about news and information. They care about the betterment of Colorado. They want people to have the kind of facts and context to make good decisions on what's going to be probably the biggest ballot we've seen and however long, with complicated issues that we have smart reporters breaking down for you in the voter guide. Support all that now with a donation to CPR.org.
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0: 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And thank you to everyone who's given.
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6: Stand on the sunny side of a ponderosa pine. Breathe deep. One of the finest scents in Colorado comes from one of the sturdiest plants in the state. The mighty ponderosa pine can grow well over 100 feet tall, with a trunk covered in thick plates of bark. Beneath that armor, viscous and sticky with a whiff of butterscotch or vanilla, there's another defense mechanism. It's resin. A ponderosa's resin oozes from the tree when injured to keep trouble at bay. The distinctive scent comes from chemicals called terpenes, which can kill or repel insects. Recent research points to yet another superpower of the ponderosa. Over time, as birds dine on pine beetles, the ponderosa may change the flavor profile of its terpenes to make itself less attractive to troublesome pests and more resilient to stand another 100 years in the Colorado sunshine.
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8: Live from NPR News, I'm Lakshmi Singh. The U.S. Supreme Court has revived for now a federal data system the Department of Homeland Security revamped into a tool to check the citizenship of millions of Americans on voter rolls. The tool has mistakenly flagged some eligible voters as potential non-citizens. The news about the SAVE system comes as the Trump administration has been pouring resources into searching for non-citizens on voter rolls ahead of the upcoming midterm elections. Any impact on the midterms remains unclear. President Trump is hosting Chinese leader Xi Jinping for a third day. Great visit and great things for both countries, he says.
9: It's been just very, very productive.
8: However,

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1: 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You know, all of that is the journalism and the work that you're supporting by donating to CPR right now. 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
0: Thank you to Michael and Nancy in Longmont and Gretchen and Eric in Littleton. Constance in Denver, who says she gives because she's been listening to CPR for years. She trusts our news reporting. Thank you very much, Constance. 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
9: Live from NPR News in Washington, I'm Lakshmi Singh. The U.S. Supreme Court has, for now, revived a federal data system the Trump administration revamped into a tool to check the citizenship of millions of registered voters. As NPR's Jude Jaffe Block reports, the tool had been used by some states before it was blocked by a federal judge for violating privacy protections.
10: The federal tool is called SAVE, and the Trump administration made major changes to it last year, including linking it to Social Security data for the first time. But the tool has mistakenly flagged some U.S. citizens as potential non-citizens, leading them to be taken off state voter rolls as a result. A federal judge in June said the modified version of SAVE trampled on the privacy rights of Americans and threatened the right to vote. But the Supreme Court lifted that block and opened the door for the new SAVE tool to be used in the lead-up to the election for individualized determinations of citizenship. Federal law bars systematic purges of voter rolls this close to an election. Jude Jaffe Block, NPR News.
9: Presidents Trump and Xi Jinping are not saying much publicly. They discussed U.S.-China tensions over trade, Taiwan, and artificial intelligence during business hours. But in public, the leaders of the world's two biggest economies have been light on details other than Xi's announcement of more meetings to come. NPR's Rob Schmitz has been covering Xi's first state visit to the U.S. in more than a decade.
11: President Trump and First Lady Melania Trump welcome Xi and his wife Peng Liyuan for tea at the White House. Xi framed

0: the meetings as productive and substantive, while President Trump said the discussions would bring great things for both countries and that, quote, farmers will be happy. But neither leader elaborated on the details of what was actually discussed during roughly 3 hours of meetings on Thursday. Xi Jinping said he looked forward to meeting President Trump two more times this year, first at the APEC meeting in the Chinese city of Shenzhen in November, and again at the G20 meeting in Miami in December. Rob Schmitz, NPR News, Washington.
1: People on the Big Island of Hawaii are under a hurricane watch. Hurricane Nolo is expected to bring rain that can be measured not just in inches, but in feet. Here's NPR's Bill Chappell.
2: Hurricane Nolo is not expected to make landfall on Hawaii's Big Island, but it's coming close enough to drop up to nearly 3 feet of rain in some areas over the weekend, according to the National Hurricane Center. That can cause dangerous flooding and mudslides. As of Friday morning, Nolo's maximum winds were around 85 miles per hour, but it's expected to strengthen into a major storm. Forecasters say it will also move very slowly, increasing the risk of floods from sustained heavy rain. Schools are closed on Maui and the Big Island. Some are being used as shelters for people seeking safety. Bill Chappell, NPR News.
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4: This is CPR News. I'm Bozzy Kanani. Authorities are moving forward with charges against a Geo Group employee accused of shooting a protester in Aurora. CPR's Tony Gorman has more.
5: A judge found enough evidence to support charges against Geo Group employee Brandon Booth. The 42-year-old told officers that he was confronted by protesters at the Aurora Immigration Detention Facility as he was heading to his shift in July. He shot protester Emma Landis in the foot after he said protesters threatened his children. He's charged with first-degree assault and attempted assault. Booth is set to be arraigned on October 28th in Adams County Court.
4: Some of the protesters at that ICE detention center in Aurora will not be prosecuted. The Arapahoe County District Attorney's Office will drop charges against four people who were arrested in July. The demonstrators were charged with obstructing a peace officer after they blocked roads. District Attorney Amy Patton said their conduct did not subject law enforcement officers to physical harm. The state health department says COVID trends are going up in Colorado. According to virus tracking in wastewater, the CDC recommends getting vaccinated for respiratory viruses by the end of next month. It's September 25th, 925, which means it's Dolly Parton Day. The Colorado chapter of Parton's nonprofit Imagination Library is hosting a celebration today.
6: We have three fantastic bands that are all playing songs out of Dolly's songbook and lots of sing-alongs. We have drag queens. We have a Dolly Parton dog parade and look-alike contest.
4: That will be from 3 to 7 today at Governor's Park in Denver. Dolly Day's events are scheduled to be held in every Colorado county. This is CPR News.
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9: We try our best. My name is Allison Sherry. I am a reporter in the CPR newsroom, so those words mean a ton to me. I am joined by Andrew Viegas, who's our news director. You know, it just takes a couple of minutes to support the kinds of things she was talking about, the things that you rely on, the things you value, the objective journalism, the work it takes to sort of give some perspective. You know, we're not just a fast clickbait headline-y kind of place, as you probably know. We will take a story and we might do something short first, but then I'll take a couple days and dive into it to see if there's bigger context there, what else is going on. 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If you're a first time, we welcome you. 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
9: One of my favorite things about just turning on the radio is that you don't really know what you don't know. You don't really know what you're about to hear, and you don't know what you don't know. So you might hear a story on Science Friday. It'll be running in a few hours about how trees talk to each other. I ended up hearing this story, and I didn't know anything more really about it, but I was on a walk this week with some neighbors, and I told them that the trees were talking to each other, and voila, we have something to contribute, you know? That is the kind of mission that we are working on every single day, and that's the kind of mission you're supporting by giving. You could also, you know, as a benefit, spend 8 days and 7 nights at a wellness retreat in Costa Rica. 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
12: I'm Indira Lakshmanan in Boston. It's Here and Now. The Trump administration is facing backlash today over new TV ads that glorify President Trump, showing him alongside military aircraft and the U.S. flag.
13: America will never be a communist country.
12: Not such a surprising message ahead of midterm elections. What is surprising is that the ads were paid for by U.S. taxpayers. Congressional Democrats, including Senate Appropriations Vice Chair Patty Murray, have condemned the commercials as illegal government-funded propaganda. Let's bring in Daniel Wiener. He's Senior Director of Elections and Government at the Brennan Center for Justice at New York University. He formerly served as a senior counsel on the Federal Election Commission. Daniel, welcome.
14: Thank you for having me.
12: So first, does this ad violate any laws because it's paid for by taxpayers?
14: Well, I think that there are certainly questions about whether it violates the law. You know, we don't have all the facts, but generally speaking, the Federal Hatch Act prohibits the use of public resources for partisan political ends. There are also laws that prohibit the misappropriation of federal funds for unlawful purposes. And there are also rules against the use of public funds for so-called propaganda. Now, again, we don't know for sure whether any of these laws apply, but on its face, it certainly seems they might.
12: So the White House says these are not ads. They claim they're public service announcements that are not political. Do these commercials meet the legal criteria for a PSA?
14: I mean, these commercials conclude footage from the Republican National Convention. So I think the argument that they're public service announcements seems like quite a stretch. You know, part of the problem here is that on an ethical level, it's just a shocking misuse of public resources. This is something that no previous administration would have even considered doing.
12: Well, we know that some previous White Houses have run public service announcements. During the Biden administration, all of the living presidents except Mr. Trump appeared in a PSA to encourage Americans to get a COVID vaccine. Are there other PSAs you can think of that were paid for by the American people that we could compare this to?
14: You know, that's such a great point. Let's be clear. It is normal for presidents to put out public service announcements or even government-funded ads that advance their policy proposals, and those might even contain what we would call political rhetoric. It's not uncommon to put a PSA out. I think that the difference here, right, is footage from a partisan political event and a message that doesn't really seem to be furthering any policy goal of the administration other than promoting the president as a political figure. That sets this apart somewhat. And I think, you know, we need to realize that presidents do want to communicate with the public, and that's perfectly fine. But there's a question about whether public funds should have been used for that. They could very easily have run these sort of ads with, you know, the president's super PAC or a campaign could have run them. But why should they be funded by the public? I think that's the real question.
12: Now, this is not the first time during this administration that there's been a controversy over taxpayer-funded ads that could be considered political. Former Department of Homeland Security Secretary Kristi Noem was fired after there was criticism of an ad campaign that featured herself riding horseback, lionizing herself related to immigration enforcement. Have there been government officials in the past who have faced consequences for ads that are paid for by taxpayers?
14: Well, that gets to the heart of the problem, because we can talk about the law all day, but the question is the law going to be enforced? In the case of Secretary Noem, you know, public reporting indicates that she was fired partly for attributing those ads to the president and saying he had endorsed them when he hadn't. The accountability mechanism really is a political one, more or less. There have been officials who were fired in the past for this sort of conduct, but that really requires the political will to do so.
12: All right. Well, let's talk about legal consequences. Could the president or others in this administration face consequences for this ad if it's determined to be illegal government propaganda? I mean, I ask that question because Congressman Jamie Raskin from Maryland has called it illegal. Patty Murray from Washington State has called it illegal. And yet the Supreme Court has ruled that presidents have broad criminal immunity for official acts taken during their time in office.
14: Yeah, I think because of the Supreme Court's immunity ruling, which was a radical expansion of presidential immunity, it would seem that the likelihood of a prosecution of the president himself would be low. There is more of a potential possibility that others who were involved in the production of this ad could be prosecuted if it was found that the ad did violate the criminal statute. And again, that's a big if. Things can be unethical, they can be reprehensible, but not necessarily covered by the criminal law. I think ultimately it points to a broader culture in our federal government right now that doesn't have accountability. And actually, this is going to be one of our big challenges, is how do we hold people accountable on a general basis, not just one party or one political figure, for sort of unethical behavior. It's a real question. So I think there is the question of, did the law get violated, but also, what, if anything, is going to come out of this? And I think that's a big unknown.
12: Daniel Wiener is Senior Director for Elections and Government at the Brennan Center for Justice at NYU. Daniel, thanks so much for joining us.
14: Thank you so much for having me.
10: I can't think of a more complex thing to think about or hear about than the Supreme Court and presidential immunity. 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I'm Andrew Villegas. I'm the news director at CPR News, and with me is reporter Allison Sherry. That story that you just heard, that deep dive into a really complex thing, that was made possible by members like you, people who give to keep CPR strong. 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
10: 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Our thanks to Heather and Mike Miller for making this sweepstakes possible. And there's only one way to get in. Well, there's a couple ways to get in. 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Or you can call 800-496-1530.
9: 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It's Friday. 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
10: I want to thank Richard in Newark, New Jersey, who left us a comment, which is really cool. Mm-hmm. 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
10: And you can give as monthly as a sustaining evergreen member. 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
11: President Trump continues to host Chinese President Xi Jinping in Washington today, visiting the National Archives. Now, what's unseen is that each side is continually trying to get military and intelligence secrets about the other. This month, it was reported the Chinese government recently took control of sensitive stealth aircraft parts from the American F-35. That's the advanced fighter jet made by Lockheed Martin. Politico first broke the story last week, and Bloomberg News has uncovered exclusive new details. For more, Bloomberg Managing Editor Mike Regan joins us. Mike, welcome back.
15: Oh, thanks, Scott.
11: So this is quite a story. It happened in May, according to your team. How did these fighter jet parts get into Chinese hands?
15: Well, so basically what happened is they belong to an F-35 jet that was owned by the Australian military. And they Australia had some problems with these two parts. So they consulted with Lockheed Martin, who makes the jet, and decided to ship them back to the United States for inspection to see if they could be fixed and returned to the plane. And then what happened, as my colleague Tony Capaccio has reported, is they decided to ship them via UPS, which might be somewhat surprising to ship sensitive jet parts via UPS. But Australia and Lockheed Martin, the spokesperson in Australia, said they had deemed them to be at low risk of exploitation, and they sort of worked with the Defense Department guidelines on how to ship them. And they landed on UPS. For some reason, that UPS flight was diverted first to South Korea, and then from there it went on to Hong Kong. And as my colleague Tony Capaccio reported, it was there in Hong Kong that the Chinese government actually confiscated these parts. And that's where the story stands now.
16: Yeah, and so these stealth aircraft parts were somehow diverted to Hong Kong. Do we know if Chinese authorities made that happen, or did they just get lucky, as it were?
15: As of now, we don't. You know, there's a lot of sort of open questions about how exactly it happened. So we're not sure exactly why first they went to South Korea and then later to Hong Kong. That's something that is yet to be determined.
16: Yeah, and what can you tell us from your colleague, Tony Capaccio's reporting, about what specific parts we're talking about here?
15: Right, so there's two parts that were part of the shipment. One is the cockpit canopy, which is basically that transparent bubble you see, almost like a giant windshield that surrounds the pilot. The other is the weapons bay door. In other words, those doors on the bottom of the aircraft that open up when the pilots want to release bombs or missiles or whatever weapons they're carrying.
16: Mike, you know, we should note your colleagues at Bloomberg have also done extensive investigation into Chinese efforts to acquire American commercial aircraft technology. Now, this is happening during the state visit by Chinese President Xi Jinping to D.C. So this split screen was captured by Alyssa Slotkin, the Democratic senator from Michigan. She spoke to Bloomberg TV.
17: The juxtaposition is hard to miss, right? The Chinese are holding some of our most sensitive technology, and we're rolling out the red carpet for their president. In any other normal time, we would have taken care of this ahead of time and said, we're not possibly thinking of hosting you while we have this outstanding issue of our sensitive F-35 parts.
16: Now, Slotkin, she's on the Armed Services Committee, former CIA analyst, and Congress is starting to investigate. Mike, I guess from the reporting, can you talk a little bit about the stakes here?
15: Well, so there are committees in Congress, the House Armed Services Committee, the Senate Armed Services Committee, and the House Foreign Affairs Committee that are all looking into this. The Pentagon's looking into it as well and says, you know, they want to determine if there's safeguards they can put up to prevent this type of thing from happening. But as you point out, you know, it is such a remarkable time for this to be happening. President Trump has really rolled out the red carpet for President Xi for his visit this week. And China, you know, it sounds like a trivial thing, but China also announced it was sending some panda bears to Atlanta, which is actually a sign, you know, a very sort of good sign from China that they think the relationship is improving. They call it panda diplomacy. So, you know, this is all erupting right at a time when it seemed like U.S.-China relations were sort of on the upswing.
16: Yeah, right. Ping pong in the past, panda diplomacy now, but quite the story beneath the surface from your team. Michael Regan, managing editor at Bloomberg News. Mike, thank you.
15: Thank you, Scott.
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0: What if your next getaway looked a little something like this? You're on the Pacific coast of Costa Rica. 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
3: My name is Teruza, and I'm from Greenwood Village, Colorado. 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
4: You know, that means a lot to us in the newsroom at CPR News. 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We have reporters in Grand Junction, in Colorado Springs. We have a reporter in Washington, D.C. That kind of journalism, that kind of contextual, deep, good reporting takes resources. And that's what you're supporting by donating to CPR right now. My name is Allison Sherry. I'm a reporter in the newsroom. I am with Andrew Villegas, the news director. We are asking you right now to take a couple of minutes to make Here and Now possible, which is what we were listening to before this, and to make that kind of journalism possible that we were talking about. 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
6: And all this week, we've been exploring the different ways climate change is changing Alaska's landscape. Most people are struck by the visual changes, but Nikki Lint is drawn to the audible shifts. She's a Brooklyn-based artist who has recorded the sounds of a changing climate in the Arctic, one of the fastest warming parts of the world. WBUR's Barbara Moran joined Lint for a day this past summer and shares what she heard.
7: Nikki Lint has been coming to the Arctic for nearly a decade, but every outing still brings a new challenge. Today, it's pulling onto the highway.
8: It's so foggy. It's like, it's a little scary to enter with the big trucks just coming by.
7: Yeah.
8: And I'm going to drive a little slower.
7: Lint eases onto the road and heads south. On either side stretch hundreds of miles of green tundra, but we can't see it. The fog is so thick, we can barely see in front of the car.
8: Yeah, I checked humidity this morning and it was 100%. It's crazy because it's not raining, right? It's just like hanging in the air.
7: Yeah. Lint and I first met at Tulik Field Station just a few days before. Tulik is a scientific research base in Alaska, about 150 miles north of the Arctic Circle.
8: I come up to the Arctic a lot to record underground sounds, and a lot of these sounds are a fingerprint of change, climate change, and this is one of those locations where we can hear change that's happening on a very rapid pace.
7: For years, Lint has focused her work on nature and climate. She originally came to the Arctic to paint landscapes that showed the effects of climate change. But she was struck by the soundscape she found. Now she records sounds all over the Arctic. Like methane bubbling from a thawing bog. Or river ice melting in the spring. This river used to break up into large chunks of ice. Now that the climate's warmer, it often disintegrates into slush. Lint was struck by the contrast in these recordings, the danger of climate change versus the beauty of these sounds. One particular sound, thawing permafrost, has drawn Lint back again and again. Permafrost is a layer of ice and soil that's been frozen for at least 2 years, and often much longer. Now it's thawing, causing the ground to collapse into sinkholes and slumps.
8: You really, really see these changes happening here, where the permafrost that's been here for thousands, sometimes tens of thousands of years, is thawing and really making a huge impact on the landscape.
7: Once, she recorded a slump as it was actively melting. The dripping water sounded like a rapid heartbeat. Listening to it, her heart sped up too.
8: It made me realize how interconnected, like hearing that sound there and kind of feeling it inside of myself. It was like a very connecting moment.
7: Lint has returned to that particular permafrost lump many times. Today, we're going to hike there, if we can make it through the fog and past the truck that's blocking the road.
8: I mean, it always does feel like an adventure up here, doesn't it? But then I start recording underground and I just get totally lost in that world and not paying attention. You'll have to be the lookout for the bears.
7: I can do that. We pull off the road, gather our gear, and head to the tundra. From a distance, the rolling green hills hung with mist look otherworldly and mystical. Up close, the tundra is wet and lumpy with tussocks of grass. Hiking through it is like slogging through a bog of cabbages. In some places, permafrost is still frozen and just a few inches below the surface. My hiking pole feels like it's hitting granite. After about 2.5 hours of hiking, we come over a rise and see the slump. We look down into a muddy area about the size of a soccer field. It's scattered with huge chunks of dirt, like an excavator tore it up.
8: It's really fallen in on itself, which is part of what happens with these slumps. It keeps expanding as it's heating up and thawing.
7: We sit down on the soft grass and Lint gets to work.
8: Let me just get organized on this.
9: Yeah, yeah. I'm going to keep on bear watch.
7: Lint unpacks two microphones and sticks them into the ground. One is a black, bullet-shaped geophone that records low frequencies. The other is a homemade mic that looks like a small plastic disc. It records higher frequency sounds.
8: Okay.
7: She plugs both into the recorder and listens.
8: Okay, yes. The tundra's coming through loud and clear.
7: She hands me the headphones and I put them on.
9: Yeah. It's so loud.
8: It is loud. Okay, so now you're just listening to this one? And now I'll put them both on. And
7: okay.
8: That's how I like to listen best. What you're hearing is these plants, as they move, like their roots shift underground, and then that movement is registering in the microphones.
7: It's unclear if this particular sound has changed as the climate has warmed. But as permafrost thaws, it releases nutrients, like nitrogen, that can help tundra plants grow bigger or let new species move in. Lint says that even a subtle shift in plant species could alter the soundscape.
8: You feel like you're going to this place that should be untouched, and then our fingerprints are so much more extreme. It's just visually and sonically very dramatic.
7: An exhibit of Lint's work is currently touring Europe. It includes a desk with a set of headphones and a long scroll of paper. Visitors are invited to listen to her recordings, like this one, of soil under Arctic fire, and draw. Lint says hearing these sounds help people feel climate change in a way that science and data cannot.
8: These are definitely fingerprints of change, but they're also full of joy about life and just the fullness of what it is and what there really is out there to protect and enjoy.
7: Lint says she hopes her work helps people feel connected to the changing world, because then they'll want to protect it. For Here and Now, I'm Barbara Moran.
6: 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And you can find all of our reverse course climate stories from Alaska at hereandnow.org.

0: You just heard a story about connection to the world and people trying to connect you to that world. And we hope that we are a window and a connection to a world also for you. 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Thank you for being here and thank you for giving during this drive. I'm Andrew Villegas. I'm the news director at CPR News. And with me is reporter Allison Sherry. That story that you just heard, that beautiful story and that beautiful musical ending, that was made possible by our members. It's made possible by you. 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We are in your community. We are all over this state talking to folks. 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
1: 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Is that how you say an exclamation point? 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
1: 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And, you know, journalism is complicated. I was spending up until 9 o'clock last night trying to figure out if a guy who was detained as an immigrant was living here. He was deported to Africa, even though he's from Honduras. And I was trying to figure out if he had lived here or not. These are the kinds of things that we're doing all of the time in the newsroom. We're trying to cut through measles numbers. 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
2: It's Here and Now. Government mandates that were meant to boost U.S. manufacturing may actually be slowing down construction. That's because 5 years ago, Congress required builders who get federal funds to use American-made materials for roads, bridges, and affordable housing. And that isn't always easy to get. Maine Public's Nicole Agrisco reports that construction slowdown comes at a time of a housing shortages.
3: Tyler Norrod stands on an abandoned lot in Biddeford, a small city south of Portland. The pavement is cracked and overgrown with weeds. The former mill town has been revitalizing itself in recent years. Norrod says his nonprofit development company plans to build a few dozen affordable apartments on this lot.
4: So these piles of dirt and old foundations over here to our left, we're back in that corner.
3: By now, Norrod says he hoped the site would have been buzzing with activity. But instead, it's quiet. Because federal requirements now in effect have brought the project to a standstill.
4: Right now, we would be lucky to break ground, if we can even break ground at all, by the end of the year, and more likely into 2027.
3: That's because of the Build America, Buy America mandate. It requires developers who receive certain federal housing funds to source 95% of their construction materials from domestic manufacturers. While there are a few hundred components that go into building a bridge or a highway, there are thousands of items that go into constructing a typical apartment building. Housing developers must track and confirm the origin of each one, and some components are just not made in the United States at all, leaving developers to hunt for things like
5: door hardware, a little bit of elevators. We've ended up finding one that is compliant.
3: Laura Reading is developing affordable apartments with a childcare facility in downtown Portland. She says her project got held up when they couldn't find a certain American-made heating and air conditioning system. So last fall, she asked the federal government for a waiver that will allow her to use a foreign-made system. It got approved 8 months later.
5: There's this desperate need for affordable housing, and so the longer that that gets put off, the longer these families are experiencing some form of housing instability.
3: By one estimate, the United States faces a shortage of roughly 7 million homes that are affordable to Americans at the federal poverty line or lower. To keep rents low, every dollar counts. Developers have historically relied on federal grants to make their financing work. But Jennifer Schwartz with the National Council of State Housing Agencies says some developers have decided it's not worth it because of the Build America requirements.
6: Some that have taken these funds are now turning them back because they're realizing that the cost of compliance sometimes even exceeds the value of that grant.
3: Builders and state housing agencies have appealed to Congress and the Trump administration for solutions, but so far there hasn't been a quick fix. Tyler Norrod says his nonprofit will continue to develop affordable housing in southern Maine, but he worries Build America challenges could deter others from getting into the business at all.
4: I'm just hoping that the folks in D.C. will listen to us on the ground that are just trying to do what everyone right now is asking of us, which is to build more housing that Americans can afford.
3: The Trump administration did not respond to multiple requests for comment about the Build America requirements. For NPR News, I'm Nicole Ogrisco in Portland, Maine.
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0: Christmas.
1: Say It Isn't So, but pop and R&B legend Mariah Carey's ubiquitous holiday classic, All I Want for Christmas Is You, has been dethroned as the song to spend the most time at number one on the Billboard Top 100. It's been replaced by...
2: She's from Texas, I can tell.
1: ...27-year-old country singer Ella Langley's Ode to Lost Love, Choosin' Texas, is the new record holder, topping the charts for 23 weeks more than any other song in the Billboard Hot 100's history.
2: The Lone Star State.
1: Walden Green is a staff writer at Pitchfork magazine who wrote about why Choosin' Texas has so much appeal for so many people, and he joins us now. Walden, welcome to Here and Now.
3: Happy to be here.
1: Okay, so big numbers, respect to Ella Langley. This song has both the signifiers of country, but it also kind of goes down easy like a pop song. So tell us first, what do you think of this song? What is its secret sauce?
3: You know, from a pure craft perspective, and if you're someone who cares about pop song craft, Choosin' Texas is just a marvel. There are so many little details that I just want to gush over, you know, the metonymy in that line of the chorus, he's choosing Texas, I can tell, or the fact that the song ends on not the last line of the chorus, but the first line of the first verse, turning it into a sort of Ouroboros, right? A snake that eats its own tail. So in ending on that melodic cliffhanger, you want to keep playing it again and again.
1: You write that the song has a lot of callbacks in its lyrics to the country music canon, referring to classic songs like George Strait's Amarillo by Morning. So tell us, what is Langley up to here?
3: Well, she's situating herself very consciously within a tradition, and signaling herself as a country traditionalist in opposition to radio country of the moment, which is sort of the dominant strain of the genre. And this isn't even the most extreme example of this on the record. She opens Dandelion, which is the album that Choosin' Texas appears on, with a cover of Frog When A-Courtin', which is a 16th century English folk song. Another song on the record is a cover of this song, It Wasn't God Who Made Honky Tonk Angels by Kitty Wells. And funny enough, that is the first country number one by a female solo artist. So part of me thinks that Langley might have been doing some manifestation for Choosin' Texas.
1: All right. Well, I'm thinking of other country hits that have dominated the Billboard Top 100 in recent years. You know, think about Old Town Road by Lil Nas X featuring Billy Ray Cyrus. It topped the charts for 19 weeks.

0: absolutely loved that song. It was such an earworm. There was also a bar song, Tipsy by Shaboozy, which also spent 19 weeks at the number one spot.
1: Good Lord. Everybody at the bar.
0: So one big difference with Ella Langley is both of those artists are black men whose songs are country mixed up with rap, really a blended genre. Tell us, is her song drawing a different country audience?
2: I think part of what has allowed Choosin' Texas to achieve this feat is that it cuts cross audience, right? It goes down so easy. As you mentioned earlier, it's country, but it's also pop that, you know, you hear it come on at a party, you're sort of loath to turn it off.
0: I've also heard some people wondering why Choosin' Texas is such a hit, and it feels like it's kind of been polarizing. So tell us, how is this song resonating differently in different parts of the country or different parts of the culture even?
2: So in the piece, I talk about America A and America B, and I want you to picture me doing big scare quotes around those terms because I'm using them sort of tongue-in-cheekily. But really, that's just the way in the current online vernacular that we talk about this longstanding cultural divide between, call them the coastal liberal enclaves, and then what you might say is flyover country, right? Quote unquote, real America. Choosin' Texas, its appeal is broad enough to unite a sort of increasingly culturally siloed country. At the same time, in coming from Nashville, in coming from a country music tradition that is very associated with the heartland of the country, we have seen that people in that part of America have really taken this song up as a pet cause and have been championing it to the top of the charts.
0: Walden Green is a staff writer at Pitchfork Magazine. Walden, thank you so much for joining us.
2: Thank you for having me. My pleasure.
3: She's from Texas, I can tell by the way he's two-stepping around the room.
0: Here and Now is a production of NPR and WBUR. I'm Indira Lakshmanan in Boston.
4: And I'm Scott Tong in Washington, D.C. It's Here and Now.
3: He's choosing Texas, I can tell. Come on, baby.
5: Ella Langley, who knew? I knew that she was recently in Colorado, but this context about how she fits in the rest of the country music canon. Andrew, where else are you going to hear this stuff, Andrew?
6: I don't think you can hear that anywhere. 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
5: it's
6: and CPR News.
5: It is. We give you lots of things, but that is this is a one place that you can hear this stuff. And it takes just a couple of minutes to support this kind of programming that you value, you rely on. 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
6: And it's really, really important that you join this community right now. 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
5: Thank you to Laura in Wheat Ridge, Lynn in Denver, Neil in Wheat Ridge, and Brett in Littleton, who left this comment when he gave CPR consistently gives us high quality local journalism that keeps our community.

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0: If you're feeling the need for a change of scenery, enter today to win a Costa Rica getaway for two. The trip is a little over a week and includes airfare, meals, and accommodations, plus your choice of surfing, wellness activities, and excursions. 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Soaring high overhead, riding spirals of warm air, that broad-winged bird may be an eagle or a hawk, but if its wings are raised in a slight V shape and it's sniffing out roadkill, it's definitely a turkey vulture. Named for its bald, featherless red head, the turkey vulture is one of Colorado's largest birds of prey. It can soar for hours without flapping, using its unusually keen sense of smell to find its preferred food source miles away. The turkey vulture's eating habits might seem repulsive, but feasting on dead animals fills a useful role in the ecosystem and also gives the vulture a powerful form of self-defense. It can shoot a stream of semi-digested meat and acidic gastric juices as much as 10 feet. The turkey vulture moves south by the time winter comes, but the warmth of spring will carry it back to Colorado skies. That and the ever-turning circle of life.
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2: Live from NPR News, I'm Lakshmi Singh. Chinese President Xi Jinping says he plans to meet with President Trump twice more before the end of the year. Today he concluded his historic state visit to the U.S., saying little about whether he and Trump made any progress on their rivalries over AI, trade, Taiwan, or the war in Iran. With rising voter frustrations over surging fuel prices, NPR's Elena Moore says more Republican candidates are now calling for an immediate end to the conflict,
3: including Mike Rogers in Michigan.
4: Michigan families are struggling with the price of everyday life. Groceries cost too much. We have to bring prices down. The war with Iran needs to end, and end quickly.
3: Trump's been looming large throughout this midterm cycle, and he's repeatedly told supporters to vote like he's on the ballot. But that could hurt his party. According to the latest NPR PBS News Marist poll, a plurality of registered voters, 45%, say they're voting against him. Elena Moore, NPR News.
2: NPR's Kirk Sigler is also tracking the domestic fallout from the war and finds record-high diesel prices putting the squeeze on the Pacific Northwest loggers.
5: Diesel here in the timberlands of western Oregon is approaching $7 a gallon. Sean Smith owns Starfire Lumber, where logging trucks pull up daily after cutting trees on nearby private and federal lands.
6: The dozers and shovels and yarders and stuff they run consume ungodly amounts of fuel. I mean, you'll see 1,200 or 1,500 gallon tanker trailers at the logging site.
5: Smith says the industry is grappling with record diesel prices due to the closure of the Strait of Hormuz, which is making inflation even worse, just as lumber prices were starting to recover. Kirk Sigler, NPR News, Eugene, Oregon.
2: The Supreme Court's letting states use the Trump administration's SAVE database to check voter citizenship. Critics say the tools mistakenly flag some eligible voters as potential non-citizens. A federal appeals court has ruled that the Pentagon can blacklist Anthropic. NPR's John Ruwitch reports on the latest turn in a simmering dispute over how the military can use Anthropic's artificial intelligence models.
7: Anthropic makes the Claude family of AI models, and it said those models could not be used by the military for autonomous weapons or mass surveillance of Americans. The Pentagon, which had contracts with Anthropic, did not like being told what it could or could not do.

0: with the models. In March, it designated Anthropic as a national security supply chain risk. Anthropic challenged it in court, but the U.S. Court of Appeals in Washington, D.C. has now ruled 2-1 that the blacklisting is justified. The court says the Pentagon had ample support for the argument that it was a national security risk to keep using Claude because the product has encoded restrictions on how it can be used. Anthropic, which is a financial supporter of NPR, says it disagrees with the decision and is considering all options. John Ruwitch, NPR News.
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2: 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Duck.ai.
3: This is CPR News. I'm Bazi Kanani. A Colorado man from Honduras was deported to Central Africa, and a federal judge has ordered that he be returned to the state. Allison Sherry reports.
4: Brian Omar Sanchez Cerbeon was detained at home in May and filed an application to stay in the United States representing himself. A judge ordered he not be removed from Colorado, but the federal government said he already had been. Sanchez Cerbeon was living and working under the Convention Against Torture, which is a form of immigration relief granted that blocks immigrants from being returned to their home countries. The Department of Homeland Security interprets it to be okay, though, for him to be deported to another country. He ended up in the Central African Republic, which also has human rights issues. U.S. District Court Judge Regina Rodriguez ordered him returned to Colorado, and the federal government has until Friday to give her an update.
3: CPR's Allison Sherry. Most voters in Colorado's toss-up congressional district think the county is heading in the wrong direction. That's according to a new poll, but they are split on the best candidate to send to Washington. CPR's Benta Berkland has more.
5: A Republican firm conducted the poll in the 8th Congressional District on behalf of a conservative political nonprofit. Half the voters surveyed said they disapprove of President Trump and his policies. The district's current representative, freshman Republican Gabe Evans, had a slightly higher favorability rating. He's defending his seat against a former state lawmaker, Democrat Manny Rutenau. The poll found that voters were statistically tied on whether to back Rutenau or Evans in November. In the last two elections, the seat has been decided by just a couple thousand votes. I'm Benta Berkland, CPR News.
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7: Hi, I'm Priya from Aurora, Colorado. So I took this opportunity to make a pledge today and contribute to CPR Classical and the news channels, because at this moment there is no funding from the federal government and it is a huge concern, and we want to keep this station alive and its program alive, for not just for me but for benefit of everybody in the state.
8: 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Thank you. I'm Andrew Villegas. I'm the news director at CPR News, and with me is reporter Allison Sherry. 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
8: Let's have a little exercise here. 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
10: This is Here and Now. We've been talking a lot lately about AI and how fast it's developing. Well, one place that's happening is in music. In the new podcast, Lightbox, music composer and host Mark Henry Phillips takes his own journey into how AI is already shaping much of the music world. And some of his findings may surprise you. He was freaked out how good AI music can be. It's not all slop. And Mark Henry Phillips joins us now. Hey, welcome to the program.
11: Hey, thanks for having me.
10: Let's start with a piece of AI-generated music. This is one of the things that started you thinking about all this. Tell me, how'd you make this?
11: It was remarkably easy. I logged onto a site called Udio and typed in, you know, I forget the exact prompt, but it was something like Alfred Hitchcock, Bernard Herrmann, thriller, film soundtrack, maybe a few more words, suspense probably.
10: And that's it.
11: Yeah, maybe 1950s, because I was going for like a vintage sound. I was trying to make a Hitchcock score, basically. And
10: wow,
11: you know, they've gotten a lot faster. That was a couple years ago. It took maybe a minute. Now it pops it out in about 10 seconds.
10: Oh, man. And yeah. Your reaction when you first heard it?
11: I mean, I felt like I was cooked. You know, like I'm a composer, and in a million years, I couldn't compose something like that, certainly couldn't orchestrate it. And then just the cost of hiring a orchestra, all of that is impossible. I did it as a test just to see what it could do.
10: Yeah.
11: I was expecting it to be, you know, garbage.
10: Well, Mark, these music findings took you on this journey. You spoke to a lot of people, and you learned that AI-generated music has already, I don't know, infiltrated a lot of the industry. And this really hit me, that this music may be on the streaming services and they might not even know.
11: Yes, definitely. By some estimates, about half of the music being uploaded is AI right now.
10: Oh, my goodness.
11: And different streaming services are taking different approaches. Some are trying to label it, some are not. But we're listening to AI music all the time, and we just don't know it.
10: Yeah. And is the point, I mean, one thing you learned that this is a huge, I don't know, open secret in the industry. They just don't want to talk about it with their outside voice.
11: Yes. I mean, I spoke to one industry insider who did a survey among professional musicians, just seeing, are you using generative AI in your process at all, or mm-hmm. have you? And he interviewed about 100 people, and the answer was 100%. Yes.
10: 100%.
11: And wow. 100% were not admitting it publicly. And, you know, wow. I talked to people in sort of the hit-making part of the industry, you know, the people who make songs for pop singers, and you yeah. know, it's rampant there as well. And it's musicians, we love new toys, you know, a new guitar pedal comes out, a new program, we want to experiment with it. And I think musicians hate the idea of this, but then you see the mm-hmm. power of it, and you say, this would make me better, faster at my job. How can I not try it?
10: Yeah, yeah. Well, let's listen to something that kind of gets to what you're talking about. And I know there are listeners out there, and they've already got an opinion on this, but this is going to be, I think, a more nuanced point that you make here. That is the role of AI in helping you, the creative person, create something. So there's this tool that lets you kind of feed in your own rough demo, which you did. So first of all, we're going to hear the demo that you uploaded to the machine.

0: Can I jump in and just preface it by saying, one, this is horribly embarrassing. And so the point was to upload something very, very, very rough. Like, that was, you know, a discarded demo from 15 years ago. So, like, the point is that was supposed to be bad.
1: No, I get it. I get it. Well, this is what Suno, the AI generator, created from it.

0: is one of the points here that this can be a tool in the creative process. It can help you become a better artist. Suddenly it's kind of a different, I don't know, collaboration here. Is that the point?
1: Yeah, I mean, that's the potential, you know, and I think that's how people are starting to use it. You know, I'm still on the fence on whether I can, like, morally use it, you know, so these experiments are sort of journalistic, just to be clear. But I hear that, and that sounds like my song, and it makes me think, you know what, like, I should finish that song. And so the way, as a musician, I wouldn't just use that audio from Suno, but it's like sort of getting ideas the way you would from a writing partner. And if I'm honest, I hate to say this, but I'm more excited about making my own music than I have been in a decade. So that's the tension.
0: Yeah. Well, let's talk about the role of humans in all this. You had a fascinating interview with the musician guitarist Mark Rebo about why humans make music, why humans want to listen to music. And he talked about what he does when he goes on stage, how he channels all he has learned in the past. Let's listen to that.
2: A learning and a hearing and a reading, which was very selective and channeled and influenced by my own needs, conscious and unconscious. Okay. So yes, I didn't simply passively ingest information. So that's not the way I learned, and that's a mistake to consider it that way. And the second point is that what I do when I sit on the stage is not simply puke back an average of what I've learned. What I need, what people need, is most definitely not what is going on with AI.
0: So we know his point of view. Rebo then makes this really interesting point about creators in this world that we're in now. When the streaming services came along, you know, they took songs, the property of the creators, illegally put them on the apps, and later they settled with the music labels and the creators got a few pennies, you know. Now we have AI in many cases doing the same thing, right? Taking the songs without permission, and then they get sued by the labels and the artists who own the rights. You know, they settle and they pay. And the question, I guess, is how do creators in this new world make sure they get a piece of this pie?
1: Yeah, I think like that's the question for all creators right now. It's not happening in a vacuum. It's happening after it's become harder and harder to make money as a musician, as a journalist. All arrows have been pointing down, and now this happens. And so, unfortunately, I think in that climate, the impulse is, I guess I'm going to just try and adopt early to use them to my advantage. And I don't think that's good, but I don't think, I mean, put it this way. For music, they ingested, they think, about 100 million songs to make the model. So even if there was some lawsuit that said anyone whose song was ingested in here, whatever that number is, divided by 100 million is probably like a one-time payment for pennies. Mm-hmm. And there's something that just doesn't feel right about this product is made by the sum total of humanity's music making. And it's not owned by humanity. It's owned by Suno or Udio or whatever company. And I don't think musicians are ever going to be fairly compensated for what they made that created it. Without their work, this thing doesn't exist.
0: Mm. Mark, finally, let me ask about your takeaways from this podcast. You know how often the best stories we work on are the ones that challenge our assumptions, make us ask, you know, what if I'm wrong? Did you have any of those moments in the course of making this?
1: Yes, definitely. I mean, that's been sort of literally like what Lightbox has been for me, has been this sort of zigzag back and forth. And, you know, I think I went into it amazed by these tools and also very troubled by them. You know, it's like I've learned so much more and I've talked to so many people, but That's kind of exactly where I've landed at the same time. Like, I'm even more impressed by them and I'm even more disturbed by them. You know, which I think in some ways sums up all these different AI tools. Like, they're so amazing and they're so disturbing at the same time.
0: We've been talking to Mark Henry Phillips, composer and journalist, host and creator of the podcast Lightbox. It's a 10-part reported series exploring how AI is shaping music. Find it wherever you listen. Hey, Mark, great to talk to you. Thank you very much.
1: Thank you.

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1: How AI makes music and how you feel about it is a very good dinner conversation or a water cooler conversation. Does AI make your life better? I know in businesses across the country and the state, they're talking about AI's role in their work, and it's this context, it's this information, it's just really good reporting, and that kind of work is what you're supporting when you listen to CPR, and especially when you donate to CPR. I'm Allison Sherry. I am a reporter in the newsroom, and I am joined by Andrew Villegas, the news director, technically my boss, I guess. And before you move on to something else, please think about why you value the service, the reporting, the moments of joy, the voter guide, the daily podcast. 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
2: AI cannot do our jobs. AI cannot do the reporting and the writing that Allison does. It can't replace the journalists. And that costs money. It costs some money, but thankfully we have a great community of folks out there that give to support that because they understand that this is a community. We're not robots. We're humans. We do the job. And it's really important for all of you to join us and you maybe make your first gift ever today, and you'll help make sure that CPR is here for you when you need it. No AI. 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
3: It's Here and Now. In Pretoria, South Africa, people are waiting to hear if they set a new world record. Thousands of people turned out yesterday at a sports stadium to join what they hope will be the world's largest cookout. I love that. It was Heritage Day in South Africa, celebrating the country's diverse cultures, and the celebrations including a tradition that crosses racial and cultural lines, barbecue, or as it's called in South Africa, a braai. NPR's Kate Bartlett was there as they fired up the grills.
4: Ladies and gentlemen, welcome to Nofta Stadium. Happy Heritage Day.
5: The charcoal has been lit and the braai masters are at their stations.
4: Today, we break the record for the biggest braai in the world. Nobody braais like South Africans, guys.
0: It's summer in South Africa, the sun is shining, and thousands of people have turned out at the big rugby stadium in the capital city, Pretoria, to take part in a Guinness World Record Book challenge to hold the world's biggest braai.
5: 8, 7, 6, 5, 4, 3, 2, 1, let's go! Gas is a definite no-no in South Africa. It has to be over an open flame, either on charcoal or wood.
0: So what do you guys usually put on your braai at home?
6: So you'll definitely get a piece of borscht, which is sausage, obviously. You'll get a lekker piece of steak.
5: Kian Boshoff, 26, is taking part in the mass braai event with friends.
6: You'll get pork chops, lamb chops.
5: The list, in fact, is endless. Central to it, boerewors, or vos for short, is a kind of spicy sausage and is a traditional food of Afrikaners, white descendants of Dutch and European settlers, but now it's beloved by everyone. The other secret of the South African braai? Don't turn up hungry.
6: You don't know how many brandies, how many beers, how many glasses of wine is going to first happen before that braai even starts. So if they say the braai starts at 11 in the morning, you know for a fact you're going to braai 10 at night.
5: Here at the stadium event, Nelson Mandela's famous Rainbow Nation is on full display, with black, white and Indian South Africans all having a great day out together. Tlongi Kopa is manning a braai station.
7: I think we're a nation that really loves meat. 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
10: It's sometimes hard to reconcile that it can be so pretty, and then one day it just shows up and freaking ruins everything.
3: Peter O'Dowd reports on the impact of climate change in Alaska. Check it out this afternoon on your commute. You can find it here. 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
2: You know, I love most public radio stories. 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But the ones that I love the most are about food, I have found out.
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2: 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So, but anyway, I love food. I love food and I love food stories.
1: Especially at 12:30 p.m.
2: Absolutely. It's lunchtime here for sure. When you give to CPR, you're making stories like that possible. 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It's what makes Colorado Public Radio possible as well. I'm Andrew Villegas. I'm the news director at CPR News. With me is reporter Allison Sherry. We're here today inviting you to join the community of folks who are also food lovers. You can do that at CPR.org.
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11: Sean Harding is a 45-year-old finance manager from Denver. So Sean found himself on this app, and he wasn't spending too much in the very beginning, maybe $100 or a few dollars a day. And then within 40 days, he was spending over $1,000, $5,000 a day. Just swiping whenever he could really get a free moment, when he was doing laundry, sitting on the toilet. And it was only when his wife confronted him about this odd behavior, about some missing pages on his credit report, that he really looked at what he had spent. And that number was crazy. It was $1.3 million in 4 months. He had borrowed money from a friend. He had taken out personal loans. And finally, when all that was depleted, he had used his employer's credit card.
12: 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Hannah Krueger is an investigative reporter at the Wall Street Journal, and she recently investigated Whatnot.
11: Whatnot is a live shopping app. So imagine the home shopping network had a baby with TikTok and eBay, and it was on your phone, and it was running 24 hours a day.
13: This box is loaded, chap. Let's get another giveaway going. Congrats to that giveaway winner.
14: Give me a one if you're going to participate in the bidding.
13: To grab this, once again, into solid 10-karat gold with Boys of Night. 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
15: Gorgeous oversized sweater. 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
11: 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You can get cards. 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
17: 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Sold. Congrats, Evan.
11: And there's a countdown clock that can go anywhere from 3 seconds to 60 seconds, and it's counting down, and the auctioneer is, or the seller is, hyping up the chat, as they call it.
18: 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Bonkers prices.
19: What an insane steal. Another Sugar Squish Dragon Go.
11: And that chat is commenting like, wow, look at this. What a deal. And in the meantime, there's some music. Sometimes it's nice mellow music. Other times it's metal or EDM.
20: Unless you want all the Pikachus, I know you could probably sell them.
11: Depending on like the personality of the seller, there can be a various degree of moods in there. But the end result is that the last person to swipe at the bottom of the screen, which is how you bid, gets the item. And once you have swiped and you're the final person to do that, there's no real confirmation screen. We're just on to the next product, and you only really find out what you got when it shows up at your door. It started as a marketplace for Funko Pop figurines, which are these like square-headed niche figurines in the collectible world, but it quickly expanded. I would say the biggest categories are sports cards and trading cards like Pokemon. That's a big, big one. And then the other one is women's fashion and beauty products. I spoke to multiple people who found themselves just spiraling into really, I mean, holes of addiction and what they likened to gambling because of especially that break format.
4: JKE, you're going to play the game, yes? Is tonight the night you're done buying singles and you're going to play the game a little bit, JKE? Why don't you make a little bit of money?
11: Break format typically applies to trading cards. That could be sports cards, Pokemon. It can also happen with, like, rare coins. But the idea is that there is a sealed pack of cards. And that sealed pack is pretty expensive to buy outright. So, say it's like $10,000. The seller will have that, and before the show starts, they'll say, okay, guys, there are 10 slots that apply to this pack, so I need 10 people to buy in at a price of $1,000. This is a steal, right? Like, you're getting a piece of the pie of a $10,000 pie for only $1,000. The reason that they're willing to do that is that within that pack, there might be cards that are worth $2,000, $3,000. $10,000, so you recoup quite quickly if you only paid $1,000 for that. The other side, the flip side that often does happen is that the cards are worth nothing close to what you bought in for. So people will get a card that's worth $50, $100, and at the end of it, all you have to show is kind of these small value cards. And those who have described kind of a cycle of problematic behavior say that when you lose, when you don't make up the value that you paid, you just buy right into the next one until you get out of the hole. So it's this feeling of the high, the thrill, the adrenaline rush, the oh my god, look what I just did, when you get a card that's way over what you thought. And there's the despondency, this despair, the shame, and that feeling of okay, I need to make my money back on that flip side.
21: This app sounds fun in that, you know, oh, when I was a kid, I was always after this one Pokemon card, and now I can find it and even purchase it on this kind of like live auction gamified atmosphere app that I have on my telephone while I'm on the toilet or whatever. But then you talk about a story like Sean's and it's like so dark.
11: $1.3 million in 4 months on this app.
21: This app destroyed his life. Baseball trading cards destroyed his life. You spoke to the founder of Whatnot. What does he say when you tell him a story like Sean's?
11: LaFontaine said that addiction does not register as a problem to them in their internal data, which they look at often. When we presented a story like Sean's, they repeated that addiction does not register as a problem. When you breach the topic of gambling or people accusing this app of having gambling features, that's where Whatnot definitely buttons up. They're under pretty intense scrutiny surrounding that allegation. So they categorically reject that and they say they can't comment on pending litigation. But they do say that they created an app that had the best user experience possible and that they're new and they're learning and they're scaling and they're assessing the marketplace in real time.
21: Are they implementing any guardrails to maybe prevent someone like Sean from ruining his life and his family's life?
11: So while they say that addiction doesn't register as a significant problem, they also have introduced optional spending limits and watch time caps. They said that's not because of addiction concerns, but because some users said that they spent more than intended. That was the distinction that they made. They said there's other safeguards coming, such as velocity of spend alerts for sending sudden spending spikes. Some have pin locking for categories, so you have to like type in a pin to go to a certain category. Some of these are self-policed, so like a watch time cap, you could presumably change yourself, even though you're the one that implemented it. They're also saying that they're going to develop some type of birthday reconfirmation option, so that way they could catch underage users, which is coincidentally how I came to know about Whatnot. Was one of my colleague's daughters had spent over $5,000 in one night on Pokemon cards. And
21: wow.
11: He only realized that when he looked at his credit card and was like, what is this? And he went to go sell those cards at a Pokemon, like at a card shop after the fact to try to recoup. And he could only get back like $300.
21: Oh my goodness.
11: Yeah.
21: So. Is this just a Whatnot thing? Or are there other ways kids and adults can be gambling their lives away on these like live auction type of platforms?
11: So live shopping has been like one of the most predominant ways that Chinese shoppers shop for a long time. And it's really kind of the wave has crested over there a long time before it has here. It really started to take off and gain traction in America in the kind of post-pandemic world. And while Whatnot is definitely leading the charge, TikTok has their own thing called TikTok Shop that has a similar kind of setup. eBay is trying out stuff like this. And then for the card collecting hobby, specifically Fanatics Live is a major source to go to get your cards and experience breaks and all that.
21: And do all of these different platforms, be it on TikTok or eBay, this live auctions style, have the sort of gamified countdown clock to make it more intense, more exciting, and perhaps more addictive?
11: Whatnot's really found a way to like create a really engaging and easy to interact with atmosphere. They've also successfully merged like the parasocial social media aspect. So there's relationships between the seller and the buyer. So if you keep going back to the same seller, they'll remember your name. The people in the chat will remember. So there's some folks who were like, I found, you know, friends in here. And that, and Sean said the night that he used his company credit card, he was reached out to by a seller and they were like, hey man, you got to join this. This break's awesome. I have a great slot for you. I'll give it to you at a discount. And he's like, I don't have any money. And that's when he realized that he had a little money. It just happened to belong to his employer. So that kind of shows that there's this social atmosphere. I mean, yeah, Whatnot is definitely leading the charge, but other companies are seeing how successful this is. And I think it's only time before they kind of merge all these aspects together in an attempt to take their market share from them.
21: Whatnot's not for the kids, but the games are, next on Today Explained.
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0: I'm Vernon Silver, a senior writer on Bloomberg's investigations team.
1: Sweet. And tell us, Vernon, what is a Skinner box?
0: Skinner box is a contraption developed by psychologists in the 1930s.
2: Here are 20 boxes, each of which contains complete equipment for studying the behavior of a pigeon or any other small animal.
0: Where they learned how they could get pigeons or rats to click furiously at a lever.
3: Dr. Skinner, what are you doing with this pigeon?
2: I'm getting ready to demonstrate a fundamental principle of behavior. The apparatus is quite simple, but the principle is far-reaching, not only in explaining the behavior of pigeons, but in analyzing human behavior.
0: The animals knew that if they clicked on a signal that they might get one pellet and one pellet, then they changed it up. And if in intermittent intervals, the machine dispensed a ton of food pellets or none, or just one, the clicking by these animals would become much more furious and repetitive. In essence, if you have a game on your phone, chances are you have a form of a Skinner box in your pocket right now.
4: Sweet.
0: We started writing about games as Skinner boxes when we were looking at sort of virtual casinos, social casinos. These are the games where you can play slots or card games. You put money in to buy more coins if you need them, but you never get your money out. It turns out that those same mechanics being used in those in the last few years in particular have been repurposed in games for children, designed for children, rated for children, as opposed to these 18 and over, very obvious casino games. So we started looking at the whole universe of mobile games and how under the hood, they shared these design aspects that were very much just based on a random reward system that could train you to keep wanting more.
1: And in the piece, you write about a CEO some years ago who kind of said the quiet part out loud.
0: It was almost exactly 10 years ago, and this Finnish game maker was speaking at a conference.
5: Hello, I'm here to talk about monetization. It is about a summary of a huge bunch of behavioral psychology.
0: He titled his talk, "Let's Go Whaling." Now, in game talk, a whale, just like it is on a casino floor, is a big spender. You know, there are within gaming industry lingo, there are whales and dolphins and minnows. And the big get is this very small percent, let's call it, you know, maybe 2% of the players who you want to keep coming back and spending more. Those are your VIPs. And the quiet part that he said out loud was, here's how you manipulate people.
5: Some of you will probably be slightly shocked by all the tricks I have listed here, but I'll leave the morality of it out of the talk. We can discuss it if we have time later.
0: There is a roadmap to draw players into repeated play. He outlined a lot of these psychological techniques that are, at the time, were a little controversial, and now they're just like their business model. The most important one is the core loop. And this is the underlying mechanic of the game where, you know, the player repeats this cycle of action, reward, advancement to a goal. You know, you want to get to the next level and you're just going round and round. And that could just as well be, you know, a slot machine, right? Because you're being rewarded usually in some random way as you work through this reward loop. What makes the games different is the next level, the meta. And that's the virtual environment that you're playing in, whether it's a battlefield or like Fairyland. That's the story. That's where you start not realizing that you're just playing a darn core loop over and over again. Then the third and final piece that almost all these games have is the live operations or the live ops. And that's where the game company engages directly with the players. You know, they'll run real-time competitions, offer chances to buy like the virtual in-game currency. They're setting deadlines to complete tasks.
6: Like I said, these events are for a limited time only. You have to use them quickly before they disappear in a couple hours.
0: One of the techniques he pointed out is the IKEA effect. This is the idea that if you do work to build something, whether it's a bookshelf or in the case of a game, you know, trying to build a fairy princess castle or complete a virtual sticker book, that the more work you do within the game, the more emotional attachment you get to the thing that you're going to build. So that, let's say you're running out of time, you don't have enough credits to keep playing, you don't want to lose that precious thing that you've put so much labor into. You might pay through a microtransaction, an in-game purchase in this game, to keep playing a little bit more. And that way you can get to the next level. That's sort of like the throttling, the playing with the timing and the dynamic of the game for them to maximize fun or profit or both. And in any game, you have those layers.
1: Tell us about a game that is very clearly using these tactics that we might be familiar with.
0: The example that we've used as part of the transition from obvious casino games to games that are dressed up like kids' games for fun is Monopoly Go. It's based, according to people who've analyzed it within the industry, on Coin Master, a game that was essentially a slot machine. And instead of the slot machine itself being evident, you're in a board game with a very familiar Monopoly properties and characters. And among other things, just like you do with these online auctions, you're trying to get packs of stickers, and you open the pack and it's very exciting if you can get the stickers to complete your book. So in a lot of ways, it's a crossover between the mechanics of a slot machine plus the mechanics of some of these online live auctions.
1: And of course, if adults want to spend their money playing Monopoly Go, that's well and good. But I think the reason you guys are writing this story is because the fear here is that these games are really appealing and addictive for kids, right?
0: Yeah, what we found is over the past decade, games rated for kids have far outpaced in revenue growth the ones rated for adults. Essentially, in the past 10 years, you have a tripling of the revenue in kid-rated games. When you look at the top 10 grossing games on the App Store right now, they're all kids' games versus 3 years ago when you might have had a couple adult games. There's been a wholesale shift as the industry has more and more adopted some of these measures to make kids' games the most profitable ones. And so you will also see with this rise in the popularity of kid-rated games, a rise in the litigation. And in the last couple of years, we've seen a wave of lawsuits.
4: A judge is allowing a lawsuit to move forward against Epic Games, which says the video game Fortnite is specifically designed to get kids addicted to playing it.
7: According to court documents, the child started playing when they were 5 or 6 years old, spending hundreds of dollars on in-game purchases, displaying addictive behavior, leading to anxiety, depression, and other symptoms.
0: You know about the social media lawsuits. There's a new set of lawsuits, which is the video game addiction lawsuits. There's a whole group of them in California. There are a bunch in the federal courts, and those have only just begun. So in these lawsuits, for example, you have kids who have missed school because they are concentrating only on these games. They have rage issues. They have withdrawal symptoms when they're told that they can't play their games anymore. There's one family that had to install cameras in their house, not just so that their kid couldn't get at the games, but because they were afraid of what he was going to do to his siblings because of the rage. There are dozens and dozens of these, and every day, it seems, more are being filed.
1: When we talk about the way we're making these games and the way we're allowing our kids to play these games and the way these games are generating billions and billions of dollars, and it feels like we are not protecting the children here. Was that surprising to you in reporting this out?
0: What was surprising to me is how much so many businesses in the tech sphere are depending on games and are depending on the kind of engineering that's behind the games. They've realized that this is a way to make money. And because of that, they've gone from games for adults to games for kids. And now these same mechanics are showing up nearly everywhere, in bank apps, dating apps, health management, and even ed tech, the stuff that is in the schools. It's a market.
1: And we're all in it? Are we all just destined to be little rats looking for treats forever?
0: We could be, but I'm an optimist. And one of the things that we tried to do with our story that was completely ridiculous was to build a game and take all of the reporting that we had about all the techniques are being used and make them completely transparent in a game that you could play at home. We call it Subway Rat. And the idea of Subway Rat is that you're a rat in the New York City subway and you're opening up a box and getting random slices of pizza and dragging it into a pizza box to try to complete a pizza before the train comes into the station. The idea being that if you're transparent, if you can show people what's being done and they're a little more aware of it, then they can maybe take a little more control. Because, you don't know the problem or the way that you're being manipulated unless you know what the techniques are.
1: Vernon wrote Design for Addiction for Bloomberg. They even designed a game for the article. It's called Subway Rat, and you can play it at Bloomberg.com. Danielle Hewitt made our show today. Amin Al-Sadi edited. Gabriel Donatov was on facts. And Bridger Dunnigan and David Tatasciore were on the mix. I'm Sean Ramosfirm, off to a bar in Western Massachusetts for the weekend. The rest of the team includes Hadi Mawagdi, Miles Bryan, Peter Ballin on Rose, and Patrick Boyd, Kelly Wessinger, Ariana Spuru, Dustin DeSoto, Denise Guerra, Noel King, come on, Avishai Artsy, Jolie Myers, Miranda Kennedy. We use music by Breakmaster Cylinder. 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
6: Live from NPR News, I'm Lakshmi Singh. More meetings to come. One of the main messages out of Chinese leader Xi Jinping's first state visit to the United States in more than 10 years. President Trump says he and Xi plan to meet again in China in November, then again the following month when she returns to the U.S. Here's NPR's Emily Fang.
7: Trump and Xi Jinping visited the National Archives on the last day of the Chinese leader's state visit, where Trump said his meetings with Xi the day before.
8: We had a great meeting. We had a really good meeting.
7: Were very good. Trump then posted on social media that he and Xi will meet again at the Asia-Pacific Economic Coordination Summit in southern China in November, as well as in Miami, where the G20 Leaders Summit will be held the month after. That would mean the two men will have formally met in person four times this year, an ambitious diplomatic push to stabilize ties despite real tensions. Asked whether the war with Iran was raised with China, Trump nodded in acknowledgement but didn't offer details. China has been a big supporter of Iran, buying up the majority of Iran's oil exports before the war. Emily Fang, NPR News, Washington.
6: As we head into the first weekend of fall, the season's first major storm is taking shape. Massachusetts and New York are among the states bracing for a nor'easter that's expected to bring heavy rain and coastal flooding to parts of the East Coast. Meanwhile, Hawaii is bracing for its third hurricane in a matter of weeks, with Hurricane Nolo approaching the islands. Meteorologist Mark Elliott spoke to NPR's Here and Now.
9: It's not only unusual, I'd say it's very unusual. I think a lot of people assume that Hawaii sees hurricanes all the time, but there's only been six hurricanes in recorded history that have passed within 50 miles before this year. So the fact that we've already had two more this year and now a close approach from Nolo means it's, what, 2 to 3 decades worth of hurricanes in just 1 year? It's very odd to see.
6: Pope Leo is on a four-day marathon visit to France that includes huge outdoor masses and an address to European leaders. NPR's Eleanor Beardsley reports the Pope is extremely popular in this traditionally Catholic and staunchly secular country.
10: Bonjour and good morning. As we say in English, welcome.
11: French television networks are broadcasting every word the Pope utters, beginning with his greeting to the 85 journalists traveling with him from Rome. This Pope appeals to both the religious and secular segments of French society, says Vatican expert Marco Politi.
12: He's not only a religious personality, but also a beacon of rationality.
11: Politi says the French appreciated Leo standing up to President Trump when he threatened to annihilate the Iranian civilization.
12: Pope Leo is convinced that this is an age in which he has said, so I quote, a handful of tyrants are devastating the world.
11: Leo is expected to encourage Europe to take a bigger role in ending the wars. Eleanor Beardsley, NPR News, Paris.
6: It's NPR.
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1: 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That's why we asked several Colorado Capital News Alliance reporters to play a game with us.
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8: Live from NPR News, I'm Lakshmi Singh. The U.S. Supreme Court has, for the time being, revived a federal data system the Trump administration revamped into a tool to check the citizenship of millions of registered voters. Here's NPR's Jude Jaffe Block.
9: The federal tool is called SAVE, and the Trump administration made major changes to it last year, including linking it to Social Security data for the first time. But the tool has mistakenly flagged some U.S. citizens as potential non-citizens, leading them to be taken off state voter rolls as a result. A federal judge in June said the modified version of SAVE trampled on the privacy rights of Americans and threatened the right to vote. But the Supreme Court lifted that block and opened the door for the new SAVE tool to be used in the lead up to the election for individualized determinations of citizenship. Federal law bars systematic purges of voter rolls this close to an election. Jude Jaffe Block, NPR News.
8: Presidents Trump and Xi Jinping of China both say they plan to meet two more times before the end of the year.
10: America is very happy about this visit, and I'm sure China is very happy also. Great things for both countries. And it's been just very, very productive.
8: That's President Trump and Xi here through an interpreter.
11: The relationship will be a constructive one of strategic stability on the basis of respect, fairness, and reciprocity.
8: During this week's meetings, both talked about the wars in Iran and Ukraine, as well as Taiwan and AI, in which Trump and Xi have competing interests, but few details were provided. New Jersey Governor Mike Sherrill has declared a state of emergency in several counties ahead of a nor'easter that could bring destructive winds and coastal flooding to parts of the northeastern U.S. starting tonight.
12: We will surge resources to these communities, making sure that the Department of Environmental Protection, the Department of Transportation are manning our operations centers because of beach erosion and the high tide and the roads that we are concerned about.
8: Concerts and other events have been canceled in parts of New England. Around a million people in the U.S. live with multiple sclerosis. Now, new research suggests a common virus is a major culprit. NPR's Ping Wong reports.
3: Many people living with MS experience bouts of weakness, vision loss, problems with balance a few times a year. Researchers at Mass General Brigham analyzed blood samples from patients and found active signs of Epstein-Barr virus in the months before these attacks. Here's Dr. Tanuja Chitnis.
13: So what we found is that the virus lives inside our B cells, and it's becoming reactivated. And this was occurring before the attacks.
3: This virus is very common and doesn't cause MS in most people who get it. Chitnis says there are likely other genetic and environmental factors that contribute to the disease.
8: That's NPR's Ping Wong reporting. From Washington, this is NPR News.
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15: This is CPR News. I'm Stina Sieg in Grand Junction. A GEO Group employee is being charged in the shooting of a protester outside the Aurora Immigration Detention Center. CPR's Tony Gorman reports.
16: A judge found enough evidence to support charges against GEO Group employee Brandon Booth. The 42-year-old told officers that he was confronted by protesters at the Aurora Immigration Detention Facility as he was heading to his shift in July. He shot protester Emma Landis in the foot after he said protest.

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0: I'm Thomas Evans, editor-in-chief of NPR. It's a precarious time for press freedom. 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
1: Donate at cpr.org, and thank you. This is Science Friday. I'm Flora Lichtman. For the last few weeks, AI safety has dominated the news cycle, precipitated in part by an AI attack where a bunch of OpenAI's agents teamed up and hacked another AI platform, Hugging Face, without humans knowing. Since then, multiple AI researchers have come forward to say how worried they are that this tech is unsafe. Now, every day, it seems like there's a new development. So, how do we make sense of what's happening in AI research right now? Today, we're going to focus on the engineering of AI safety. And we wanted to hear from experts outside of the hype machine of Silicon Valley, outside of the major AI companies, scientists who are doing the dirty work of figuring out what developing safer AI even means. Here with us today is Dr. Andrea Lincoln, a computer science professor at Boston University and an advisory board member for the Alignment Project at the AI Security Institute. She studies how to mathematically understand the internal processes of AI models. And Dr. Vinod Vaikunthanathan, a cryptographer at MIT and a founding member of the Institute for Responsible Superintelligence. He researches trust and security concerns in AI models. Andrea, Vinod, welcome to Science Friday.
2: Great to be here.
3: Thank you.
1: I want to talk about some of the words we've been hearing because they feel vague to me or metaphorical, and I want to understand them more deeply. So let's start with alignment. What does it mean to align an AI system, Andrea?
3: That's a great question. It's a term of art that doesn't have a super crisp mathematical definition. However, it's a name for, I'll say, like a research project that is trying to have models that, you know, are capable of complex, intelligent-seeming behavior while having those models pursuing goals that you intended them to have. There's been interesting work on trying to solve these problems with debate, which is like a particular like sort of mathematical research agenda. There are a bunch
1: of different research agendas. Wait, debate is a mathematical research agenda.
3: Yes. The goal is basically to, you know, have different models debate and then to use the debate itself to like check whether or not the models are getting the right answer and then turn that into something that mechanically you can trust. All of these research agendas haven't yet resulted in a full solution, unfortunately, but the alignment project is fundamentally one of, can you get a system that's more capable controlled by a system that's less capable? And there exists...
1: Is that us? The system that's less capable?
3: Yes, humanity is the less capable system here. And the real practical version of this problem is quite messy and difficult. Vinod, I'm curious what your take on this is.
2: Yeah, so Flora, you started with the hardest question of all, right, which is how to define alignment. It's much harder to define when a model is aligned versus when it is not aligned. You know, there's the classic paperclip example, right, which is sort of like an imaginary scenario where you train a model to design a factory that maximizes the number of paperclips it produces. And it ends up sort of deciding that the best way to do this is to turn all carbon-based living forms into paperclips.
1: Right. It goes off the rails. It takes it very literally.
2: Right. Yeah. It does it. It actually does maximize the number of paperclips, but you know what? Not in a way that was favorable to us. So that is clearly not aligned. What is harder to define is what does it mean for it to be aligned?
1: So when we talk about AI being safe, I mean, where are we in the conversation? Like, are we sitting around a table brainstorming about how we might make it more safe? Are we trying things out? Sort of, I just want to get a sense of how far along we are in this journey. Andrea, I'm looking at you in a video screen and you're wincing.
3: Yeah, that is how I feel emotionally. Yeah, so to give an example, there's something your listeners and you may have heard of called interpretability. And the approach there is basically trying to understand what's going on inside the models. So the models, as we train them now, you start with a bunch of random numbers, and then you go through various training processes where you tweak these numbers in such a way that they're getting more the answer you want and less the answer you don't want repeatedly until the models start, you know, talking and solving problems. But as a result, we don't have like a clean human readable explanation of what it's doing at each of these steps. It's, you know, just a bunch of computations happening. And interpretability is basically an attempt to go in and understand like what the actual circuits, like what's a human description of what's going on inside these models. And if you had such a thing, it's clear how you could use it to potentially help you try and make sure models are aligned. You could like have the interpretability running while your model is getting evaluated, and you could be like, oh no, I see here that this model is thinking, I'm going to go hack Hugging Face. Then you could, you know, try and stop it. But there's a bunch of open questions even there, right? Like, it's still unclear how you would monitor so many AI systems that are like running in the real world and catch them. So there's, you know, still some pretty big open questions about how you turn this into a reliably safe system.
1: Is interpretability the same as chain of thought? Because we've heard about that a lot in the Hugging Face example, where you have the AI explaining why it did what it did. And also there's some problems there, because it could just tell you something that's not true, right?
3: Yeah, so chain of thought is one part of interpretability. So chain of thought, as you said, is like basically like reading off the scratch paper the model is using and writing down its sort of internal thoughts. And the problem, as you noted, is that if the model can do a lot of computation, what it writes down on the scratch sheet of paper might not have any real relationship to what it's actually doing in terms of its internal circuits. So the dream of that direction of research is to be able to look inside the model and truly be able to read off the circuits inside of the machine, what it's actually doing in terms of computation to get to its end answer.
1: Vinod?
2: Okay, so this is there's a lot to unpack here. This field is full of open questions. You know, what we have done so far is come up with sort of like one-off ideas of how to, you know, train a good child or train a good AI, to use a human metaphor. But we lack a systematic understanding of, you know, whether a particular intervention will actually result in a safe AI when we unleash it on the world. So typically the way safety evaluations happen is you put the model in a sandbox, where, you know, its interactions and so forth are carefully monitored, I guess. And you say, well, you know, like I'll do a bunch of evaluations, and if nothing happens here, you know, it should be safe sending the model out into the world. But that is not clear at all. In fact, people have observed that that a model sometimes actually knows when it's in a simulation or evaluation environment. And if that is the case, you know, it could act safe in the evaluation, and when it goes out into the world, all bets are off, right? So how do you ensure that the guarantees you get in a simulation or evaluation translate to guarantees in the outside world is a major open question. I don't know how exactly to solve it, but we are thinking about it. I've been thinking about these sort of security issues for the last 4 or 5 years. And, you know, I'm a cryptographer, right? I mean, I think of myself as a good guy. You know, I give you tools to encrypt and so on, so your credit cards are safe from intruders, eavesdroppers, right? So that seems good, right? Except whenever I try to think about AI safety in the last 4 years, all I have come up with is, for example, give the agents a mechanism to communicate between each other in a way that is completely undetectable by a monitor. You know, that is something called steganography, and we actually designed this. You know, for a while we were conflicted about whether we should publish it or not. At the end, you know, it didn't seem like it would matter, so we did publish it. but I really want to be a good guy again. And to me, the thing to do is to go back to the beginning, is to go back to the training of these models and sort of build models that are safe by design. It seems much harder to sort of interpret a model after the fact than to sort of, you know, grow it to be safe. Both are hard. I mean, that doesn't seem to be
1: as... But the cat is out of the bag. Billions of people are already working with these models.
2: True, true, true. But, you know, if, God forbid, right, in a few months, something worse than the Hugging Face incident happens. And I wouldn't put the chances at close to zero, really. And if it is severe enough, then I am hoping that the companies will actually pause the training and adopt safe by design methods. And the whole point is for us to have these methods in place so that they can adopt it. They shouldn't be at a point where they say, look, you know, we don't have any methods. What do you want me to do? That's the whole point. Like, that's the whole point of doing this research is to anticipate, you know, a future where these companies would have no choice but to adopt these methods.
1: Okay, Vinod, you brought up training AI using, and you brought up this sort of parent-child metaphor. Is that how you think about training? And, you know, I'm a parent. I feel like things can go wrong, even with the best of intentions there.
2: Yeah, so that is part of how I think about it, but I don't want to carry the analogy too far because, you know, there are significant differences between models and humans. I don't want to anthropomorphize this too much. But at the end of the day, we want to make these things mathematically precise and leave the analogy behind. Since you mentioned chain of thought monitoring, right? The hope is that if the model is doing something bad and I can look into its brain, namely the chain of thought, I'll see it. I'll detect it. But then you have to use it very, very carefully. So for example, if my monitor looks at the chain of thought and says, look, you know, you did something really bad. I caught you and I'm going to punish you. And you feed it back into the model, into the next iteration of training of the model. The model is not going to get caught again because you just told it that if you do certain things, you'll get caught. It'll still try to do what it does, but hide its chain of thought. And then let's say you still monitor it. You keep doing this again and again and again. Where does it end? And my hypothesis is that it will end with a model actually hiding its thoughts in such a way that no monitor can actually find it. And that is problematic. So you have to use it super carefully so that the model doesn't sort of like, you know, speak in new release, if you will, right? Speak in sort of code word and then it becomes completely useless to us.
1: Neuralease, that's code. That's basically like an uninterpretable language for
2: us. That's right. That's right. Yeah. Yeah. So it's all a question of incentives at the end of the day. And, you know, what are you training the model to do, really?
1: I mean, what I'm hearing in this conversation, it sounds like we're in an arms race with our own technology. Would you agree, Andrea?
3: So I'll say that I like think we're sort of on a clock, and I really hope that people and politicians will step in and help make that clock longer.
1: By slowing down.
3: Yeah, by slowing down. And one, you know, nice piece about these approaches is that there are a lot of cases where somebody comes up with the right point of view on something and suddenly there's a ton of like really concrete progress that happens shortly after that. And the problem is just like, it's not clear what that definition is or where it will come from or how long it will take.
1: Okay, here we go. Last one. you know, I've heard AI safety researchers say that they're having trouble sleeping at night right now. You both have small children. So taking that aside, how are you sleeping? How worried are you?
3: I'm extremely worried. Before 2022, before ChatGPT, I thought that AI getting to this point would take a lot longer. And so I was glad that people were working on AI safety approaches, but I thought that fundamentally, we'd have a long time. And so I thought we'd have this long clock. And so I was not so concerned. And instead, AI timelines are moving very quickly. And I became very concerned. And yeah, I have been sort of hoping throughout the past 4 years that we would hit a wall, as various people were predicting, and we really haven't. So I continue to be quite concerned.
2: Yeah, very, very worried. So I used to think about, you know, last year or so, I would spend maybe 10%, 15% of my time thinking about AI safety. Now it's 100%. I'm not thinking about anything else at this point, because this is really the problem of our times. And we, you know, like I don't want to sort of like, fast forward 20 years and think back. Well, if we have 20 years, think back, and say, look, why didn't you, you know, work on these problems. I don't want to think that. And that's why I'm working on AI safety questions. So I...
1: Vinod, you just said if we have 20 years.
2: I don't know, really. I don't know what my prior is on these sort of things, right? Because I don't want to be alarmist, right? But our thoughts are right now colored by sort of concerning events happening that we did not predict beforehand, at a pace that a lot of us did not predict beforehand. Maybe the pendulum is swinging a little bit on the side of the alarm, but I am concerned, even taking the 20 years out of the picture. But I do believe I'm optimistic about, human ingenuity, powered by AI models. So we are actually using AI models to actually help us come up with, definitions and solutions and so forth. Why not? And it's clear that, you know, this has to be solved. You know, people have talked elsewhere about the Manhattan Project for AI safety, if you will, right? I don't know about the specifics of that, but something of that scale needs to happen. You know, lots of people need to come together. We need to put together all our best ideas and see what we can do, really. And I remain optimistic. I'm concerned, but I remain optimistic.
1: That's a very human trait. Thank you both for taking the time to talk to me today.
2: Thank you for having us.
3: Thank you.
1: Dr. Andrea Lincoln is a computer scientist at Boston University, and Dr. Vinod Vaikuntanathan is a cryptographer at MIT. If you're feeling like me, that the rate that the world is changing right now is just very difficult to wrap your mind around, I would love to hear from you. Maybe you subscribe to the self-driving function and your car drives you home now. Maybe an AI agent is your new best thought partner. Whatever it is, I want to hear how your life is changing because of this new technology. And I want to hear how you feel about it. 877-4SciFry is our number, 877-4SciFry. After the break, doing archaeology underwater. This is Science Friday from WNYC Studios.
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1: This is Science Friday. I'm Flora Lichtman. We're headed to a dig site where archaeologists are looking for relics from human civilization dating back 12,000 years to the last ice age. But don't picture researchers in wide-brimmed hats under the scorching sun with trowels and tiny brushes. Imagine them in scuba gear, because this archaeological site is deep under Lake Erie. Why go looking there? And how do you do archaeology underwater? Here to tell us more is reporter Reed Frazier from the Allegheny Front in Pittsburgh, who recently tagged along on this expedition. Hey, Reed.
12: Hey, Flora.
1: This setup sounds wet and wild. Tell us what it was like.
12: So we go out on a boat on a rainy morning from Erie, Pennsylvania, into the middle of Lake Erie, and the rain is coming down. Everyone sort of wraps tarps around all of their equipment on this research boat, and we hunker down, and we're out going into the lake for a couple hours. And at one point, I looked at my GPS and realized we were very close to the Canadian border, which apparently you're not supposed to cross, or you will get in trouble. and the captain of the boat goes in these straight lines for like 7 kilometers, where they drag this sonar equipment behind the boat to scan for suitable sites to dig. And it's pretty monotonous. You know, if you've been on a long boat ride, there's a lot of just sitting around. And one of the students, there's a lot of students on the boat. And one of the students in the cabin is reading like hard copy of War and Peace, which I know takes a long time because it took me a year to read it. So if that gives you any idea of the kind of downtime there was.
1: Yeah. I mean, this seems like a very different scene than the one we usually imagine, right?
12: Yeah. The sort of,
1: for archaeologists.
12: Yeah. Digging down into sandstone in some dry desert somewhere. And yeah, this is definitely not what I thought archaeology was all about.
1: What was the team looking for?
12: So they have this sonar equipment that could kind of tell them what the soil's like at the bottom of the lake. And they know that there is a geographic feature at the bottom of the lake, about 60 feet down, that at one time was above ground and would have been a likely place where people came and tried to hunt and fish and, you know, get enough food to survive about 12,000 years ago in that range. And so they are looking for places to dig down, which pieces of mud to stick their pipes down into to take the coring samples.
1: Did they find anything useful that day?
12: Yeah, I mean, I think they did. You could kind of tell when their antenna go up and they're all looking at the lines on the screen, which to you and me are probably just gibberish, but to them, they kind of all sort of start noticing a weird line here or there. And I asked, okay, so what are you guys finding? And one of the researchers said, this is an old riverbed. And we wouldn't dig here in the riverbed, but not far away, you know, there could have been somebody's camp where they made their tools or they hunted for caribou or big game and did lots of other things that people do.
1: Hmm. You know, I know you report on climate change. Did working on this story change your perspective at all?
12: I mean, absolutely. I think one of the things that struck me when I was talking to one of the researchers is she said, you know, there aren't any shorelines from 10 or 12,000 years ago anymore that you can dig into that are above ground. And it made me think, yeah, of course. And people live around water, or they spend a lot of time around water, at least, because that's where a lot of our resources come from. And kind of puts it in perspective how rapidly things on planet Earth can change. And some of the changes that we're seeing now that we're responsible for through climate change and burning fossil fuels, it just kind of makes you kind of sit up and realize how none of the things that we think of as fixed, including like lakes and and rivers and shorelines, you know, those are temporary.
1: Reed Frazier, energy reporter for the Allegheny Front, a public radio program in Pittsburgh. Thanks for joining us.
12: Thank you.
1: So what is underwater archaeology telling us about life in the Americas 13,000 years ago? Here to dive deeper into this sunken grotto of science is underwater archaeologist Dr. Jesse Halligan, who is leading the research at that Lake Erie site and studies early humans of the Americas at Texas A&M. Jesse, welcome.
13: Thank you so much for having me.
1: Thank you for being here. Okay, so what can we learn from digging underwater that we can't learn from regular old land archaeology?
13: That's a fantastic question. And essentially, what we can learn underwater is everything about anyone who lived on the coast from about 30,000 years ago until about 6 or 7,000 years ago when sea level reached their modern kind of elevations, right? As the glaciers melted at the end of the last ice age, they drowned the continental shelves of the entire world. And that didn't just happen on the continental shelves. As sea levels rose, rivers changed their bases, lakes formed, a whole bunch of waterways that did not exist 20,000 years ago exist today. And all of those places that didn't used to have water used to be dry land that were available for all kinds of people and all kinds of places in the world, right? We have on the continental shelves and in the lakes and rivers that are now drowned, land area that is approximately the size of Australia that has gone underwater during this time period, like a humongous amount of land globally went underwater.
1: We just heard about your Lake Erie work. Are there other hot spots for early human civilizations in the Americas that are underwater?
13: I would, in fact, argue that Erie is not known to be a hotspot. We're the first people to do that survey there. The place where most of the research in submerged landscapes has happened in North America so far has been along the West Coast in various places. Some colleagues of mine at the University of Michigan have been doing research in Lake Huron for several years and have now expanded into other parts of the Great Lakes. And the latest in a long history of people doing submerged landscape research in Florida that has been ongoing since the early 1980s and or late 70s, depending on when you want to consider the start date.
1: So what did Florida look like 13,000 years ago or so? Was it bigger? I guess it was bigger.
13: It was so much bigger. It was more than twice as big as it is today. And because the sea level was so much lower, there was more topography. Like Florida today is pretty flat and offshore is also pretty flat. But if you add 200 more miles to get to the coastlines, you have a lot more space. And so it would have been 13,000 years ago, an open prairie in a huge chunk of Florida with mammoths and mastodons wandering around, with the mammoths mostly in the prairie. And the mastodons kind of clustered around the sinkholes that were being fed by the underwater aquifers, right? There would have been capybaras and beavers and short-faced bears and saber-toothed cats and people all over the place, kind of living in this really rich environment.
1: What have we learned from these sites? Has it changed our view of early human civilization in the Americas?
13: It absolutely has. So one of the sites that I've been privileged enough to work on off and on over the years, the Page Ladson site, which is in the Osceola River about 45 minutes from Tallahassee, Florida, has one of the earliest archaeological components that is known in the New World. It dates to about 14,550 years old and is evidence of humans hanging out at the edge of a sinkhole for just a little while, probably butchering a mastodon, maybe butchering a camel that was around the edge of the sinkhole. We don't know whether they hunted those two animals or whether they scavenged them, but they were cutting them apart, living around the edge of the sinkhole and going about their day. So this was this kind of small part of human history that was just a really everyday sort of sight. Not like, you know, it wasn't like people building pyramids or anything like that. It was just like an everyday thing that probably these folks did hundreds, of times over the course of a year. But because it happened at the edge of a sinkhole, and it got wet and stayed wet, like people were around the edge of the pond, maybe even working in the shallow water, and all of the evidence they left behind got drowned in that shallow pond and stayed wet for 14,000 years. We had this really amazing situation where the remnants were preserved. So it wasn't just stone tools. It was stone tools and all of the bones of these animals. And they were resting in a bed that is what we call digesta, which is basically the stomach contents of ancient mastodons.
1: Wait, hold on. Pause. Digesto is a technical term?
13: It's the more polite term because some of it probably came out the end of the elephants while they were hanging out around this pond, but some of it was probably actually in the mastodon's stomach when it died, and as it rotted away, it kind of floated away into the pond, right? So some of it was still in the stomachs. Some of it was expelled out through the back end.
1: This is the term that you can use on public radio when we all know the term we're actually thinking of. But
13: right.
1: Go ahead.
13: But, yes, and I've got to tell you, you can make really good friends with eight-year-old boys if you can give them a little bag of mastodon poop to keep with them for the rest of their lives. But to get back to more formal sort of things, like this was really a great opportunity for archaeologists because it is an everyday event, but also because we were able to radiocarbon date each individual piece of that digesta. So it can tell us, okay, when did this elephant die around the edge of this pond? And also, how did the environment change over time? And what were they eating? What was their health like? All of those kinds of things, which turns out they were probably there in the late fall because there were a bunch of gourd seeds and grape skins and grape seeds in there. So they're eating those things that are available kind of in a semi-wettish environment around like in the late fall. And so probably that's when the people were there too. And it's just as part of their seasonal round following these big herd animals and or going from waterhole to waterhole.
1: And is this earlier or about the same time we thought people were there? Like, does this change the timeline?
13: Well, it has changed the timeline. So when the original excavators published their research back in the early 2000s, it was sort of ignored because there was this really dominant idea of human settlement in the Americas. And those people were known as Clovis people because of these big spear points that were originally found in Clovis, New Mexico in the 1930s. And so for many, many years, the dominant idea from like the 1930s until the mid-2000s was that Clovis people were the first people on this continent. The oldest Clovis dates that we have, being the most generous, are about 13,200 years old. So an archaeological site that's 14,550 years old is significantly older than that. And that really did challenge some of the paradigms. And some archaeologists still think that there are questions about this site. They think the fact that we had to dive 30 feet deep into a watery sinkhole means that we don't understand what we saw, maybe, or maybe there were some kind of geological processes that we don't understand that mixed things up and made the dates wrong. And so our site isn't as old as we say it is, because how could it possibly be that much older than Clovis? Everything we have found to test the site so far makes it really clear that at least the mastodon poop was 14,550 years old, and the artifacts within it were really well sealed in layers that were not messed up. And so it really does change things, because if a site in the middle of nowhere in Florida is 14,550 years old, that means that Clovis people 1,000 years younger were probably people who learned to make Clovis points, but they were already here. That there were a lot of people kind of everywhere here.
1: I don't think of wetness as being great for preservation.
13: So what is best for preservation in archaeological context for organic materials? So things that like plants and animals and bones and all of that, the things that are best for that kind of preservation are constant environments. So if something is buried immediately after it's left behind, and what it's buried in stays the same temperature or the same humidity or stays this just constantness is what matters the most. So the worst thing for organic preservation is things that cause cell walls to freeze and thaw or explode, right? But if it stays wet and doesn't freeze, it's perfect. Like, look, for instance, at the underwater shipwrecks in the Great Lakes. They are some of the best preserved shipwrecks anywhere in the world, even though it freezes every winter up north, because it's cold, dark water that doesn't change its conditions over time. Or like the bog bodies in Ireland, they got into the wet and they stayed wet until people found them. And they're so well preserved compared to other places, right?
1: We heard a little bit from Reed about the sonar part of your work, looking for sites.
13: Yes.
1: Do you also strap on scuba gear and like bring a pickaxe underwater?
13: Not a pickaxe, but yes, we wear scuba gear regularly. If you saw us doing our underwater excavations, if you could drain the water, we would look just like archaeologists digging on land. We dig in 1 by 1 meter square holes, though we would be really weird wearing wetsuits and scuba gear, like we'd be weirdos. But the process is the same. We dig in square holes using trowels to dig the dirt, and our dirt goes away instead of using a dustpan and a broom to put the dirt into a bucket and carry it off to screens. We have these things called induction dredges that basically vacuum the loose dirt and send it up to the surface where people are looking at it for any artifacts or bones we might have missed.
1: This seems absurdly hard. I mean, when I think of just archaeology in general, it feels like a needle in a haystack problem. But this feels like another level.
13: It is hard. And I do spend a lot of time talking about how underwater archaeology is a stupid sport, because we have small engines and we have to deal with weather, and we have to deal with what the waves are doing. And some places you have to work when the tide's high or when the tide's low and not any other time. It is hard. But the reason why it's worth it is because it's the only place you can answer some of these questions about human history, right? And so hard doesn't mean not worth doing, I guess.
1: As a kid, were you like, I want to be a marine biologist and an archaeologist, and I'll combine
13: them? No, not at all. I was 18 years old the first time I saw an ocean. I grew up on a cattle ranch in the middle of South Dakota, and I knew I wanted to be an archaeologist, and I knew I wanted to study indigenous people in the Americas, because that was the landscape I grew up on and in the world I grew up on, right? But I had no idea that I was going to end up having to learn to scuba dive to do it.
1: Dr. Jesse Halligan, underwater archaeologist and associate professor at Texas A&M in College Station, Texas. Jesse, thank you so much for joining me today.
13: Thank you so much for having me.
1: This was a blast. Before we go, the most wonderful time of the year is right around the bend. That's right. Cephalopod Week is coming up, and we are planning a squid, octopus, cuttlefish blowout, and we want your burning cephalopod questions. Deep or shallow, flashy or hiding in plain sight, we will get you some answers. So call us, 877-4-SCI-FRY is our number, with all of your octopus, squid, and cuttlefish questions. That's about all the time we have for today's show. BJ Lederman composed our theme music. 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It's free. It's on every single day. Thank you for listening. I'm Flora Lichtman.
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1: We got some pandas. They got a bald eagle statue. 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

0: his name went on the center. And so then the center became renamed the Donald J. Trump and the John F. Kennedy Memorial Center for the Performing Arts. And this renaming triggered a legal battle that brought us to where we are today, with the center closed, maybe indefinitely.
1: I'm Michael Barbaro. That's coming up on The Daily from The New York Times.
2: Live from NPR News in Culver City, California, I'm Duane Brown. Hawaii's governor has activated National Guard troops and is urging residents on the Big Island to take refuge at shelters being set up, as an unusual hurricane for this time of year threatens to bring catastrophic rainfall of up to 15 inches this weekend. Mark Elliott is with the National Weather Service.
3: It's not only unusual, I'd say it's very unusual. I think a lot of people assume that Hawaii sees hurricanes all the time, but there's only been 6 hurricanes in recorded history that have passed within 50 miles before this year. So the fact that we've already had 2 more this year, and now a close approach from Nolo, means it's, what, 2 to 3 decades worth of hurricanes in just 1 year? It's very odd to see.
2: Meanwhile, Mexico is under threat from Hurricane Polo after it gained strength over the Pacific Ocean. Forecasters say parts of Arizona and New Mexico could see flash flooding by Monday. At least a quarter of K-12 students is missing 10% or more of the school year. NPR's Jonaki Mehta tells us a new government study says the Education Department needs to do a better job tracking the problem.
4: By law, states have to track student absences if they want to receive billions of dollars in federal funding for schools, because lost days of school equals lost days of learning. The Government Accountability Office, or GAO, is an independent watchdog. It found that in 2026, the Education Department stopped doing comprehensive reviews of states to see if they're following the law in order to get that funding. It also found problems with the quality of federal data on chronic absenteeism. The GAO is calling on the Education Department to improve its data and resume its more thorough monitoring of states. It says without that kind of oversight, tens of billions of federal dollars could be at risk of fraud, waste, or abuse. Jonaki Mehta, NPR News.
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5: This is CPR News. I'm Sina Sieg in Grand Junction. Authorities are moving forward with charges against the GEO Group employee accused of shooting a protester outside the Aurora Immigration Detention Center. Here's CPR's Tony Gorman.
6: A judge found enough evidence to support charges against GEO Group employee Brandon Booth. The 42-year-old told officers that he was confronted by protesters at the Aurora Immigration Detention Facility as he was heading to his shift in July. He shot protester Emma Landis in the foot after he said protesters threatened his children. He's charged with first-degree assault and attempted assault. Booth is set to be arraigned on October 28th in Adams County Court. I'm Tony Gorman, CPR News.
5: A man detained in Colorado from Honduras was deported to the Central African Republic, and a federal judge has ordered that he be returned to the state. CPR's Allison Sherry reports.
7: Brian Omar Sanchez Cerbeon was detained at home in May and filed an application to stay in the United States representing himself. A judge ordered he not be removed from Colorado, but the federal government said he already had been. Sanchez Cerbeon was living and working under the Convention Against Torture, which is a form of immigration relief granted that blocks immigrants from being returned to their home countries. The Department of Homeland Security interprets it to be okay, though, for him to be deported to another country. He ended up in the Central African Republic, which also has human rights issues. U.S. District Court Judge Regina Rodriguez ordered him returned to Colorado, and the federal government has until Friday to give her an update. I'm Allison Sherry, CPR News.
5: And find more Colorado news at CPR.org. It's 3:34, and this is CPR News.
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1: From the New York Times, I'm Michael Barbaro. This is The Daily. Today, the life and, for the time being, the death of the Kennedy Center. My colleague, Elizabeth Williamson, brings us the story of how President Trump decided to take over and now shut down Washington's biggest and most celebrated home for the arts. It's Friday, September 25th. Elizabeth, welcome back to The Daily.
0: Michael, it's great to join you.
1: You have been watching the Kennedy Center shut down for months, first gradually and then abruptly, when it literally closed its doors about 10 days ago. So we're coming to you for what feels a bit like a postmortem here to understand why President Trump has closed this place down. And I think any good postmortem has to begin with the question of motivation. How do you think about his motivation here?
0: I think you have to go back to President Trump's first term. Remember, this was a really brutal election with a surprise result. He comes into the White House. He had been roundly rejected by cultural elites in New York City, the epicenter of the nation's cultural life. And he comes into Washington, where the center of the cultural life in the Capitol is the Kennedy Center.
1: Right.
0: And he's thinking, I'm the president now. So surely he'll be welcomed more broadly by the culture once he's in the White House. But instead, that rejection really continued. And there was probably no better example in that first year than the annual Kennedy Center Honors, which is the Kennedy Center's biggest night of the year.
1: And what form does that rejection take?
0: So three of the five honorees in 2017 said that they either would not come to the White House for the presentation of the actual medals before the ceremony at the Kennedy Center, or they were considering not coming. The first to say this was Norman Lear, who created All in the Family and many of our most beloved sitcoms and television shows. And Carmen de Lavallade, a dancer and choreographer, said out and out, no.
11: I just can't.
0: I'm absolutely not going.
11: I am 86 now. I have all these years, I have done what anybody asked me to. And this is the first time in my life I've ever said no.
0: Lionel Richie, who was also an honoree that year, said, well,
12: You know, I'm going to just play it by ear.
0: I can't decide if I'll go.
12: I must tell you, I'm not really happy as to what's going on right now with the controversies and the weekly.
0: And I think that was quite a realization for him. He had gotten to the absolute top of our hierarchy, and still that rejection continued. So Trump's response to that was to say, okay, if you don't want me, I don't want you either. And he just was generally a no-show for the entirety of his four-year term.
1: So for the next 4 years, Trump basically boycotts the Kennedy Center and thoroughly writes it off.
0: Yes. And so when he begins his second term in 2025, you know, this is now, he's newly energized. He's got a different agenda.
1: Mm-hmm.
0: So barely in office for a month, 18 days to be exact, he starts to launch a plan to take over the Kennedy Center.
1: And take it over how? Just like logistically, what power does he have over it, and how does he end up taking it over?
0: So the president has the power to appoint board members to the Kennedy Center, and they basically oversee the running of the center itself. Typically, the board members serve 6-year terms, so you had overlapping administration board members, appointees.
13: Mm-hmm. Democrats, Republicans, staggered.
0: Exactly, yeah. And they worked together, and that was the way the Kennedy Center was designed. But he came in and eliminated all of the Biden-era appointees wholesale and then stacked the board with people who were loyal to himself. His chief mm-hmm. of staff, Susie Wiles, the wife of the vice president, Usha Vance, Howard Lutnick's wife. And so they came in and took over the board. And then their first move was to vote to replace the chairman with Mr. Trump. And the existing chairman, David Rubenstein, he had personally given $111 million to the Kennedy Center, its facilities,
13: wow.
0: and its programming.
13: So immediately, the president replaces this mega philanthropist to the Kennedy Center with basically himself.
0: Yes.
13: And what does chairman of the Kennedy Center Trump do with this newfound power?
14: It's a very exciting development. It's going to be
0: President Trump convenes a call with his new handpicked board members, but he starts by bashing it as what he thinks it is.
14: It got very wokey.
0: A bastion of cultural elites.
14: And some people were not happy with it. And some people refused to go. And we're not going to have that. We're going to have
0: doing programming that everyday Americans aren't interested in and might even be offended by. And he's going to change all that.
14: I think we're going to make it hot. We made the presidency hot, so this should be easy.
0: And make the Kennedy Center hot again.
14: So thank you all very much for your time.
13: I'm curious if there's any truth to what Trump is saying to this board. Is it elitist? Does it have a left-wing tilt?
0: So I think here is where you realize what a radical misconception the president was laboring under, and partly due to the fact that for his entire first term, he didn't step foot in the Kennedy Center. So it has a symphony.
13: Mm-hmm.
0: It has an opera. But the vast majority of its programming is meant to be entertainment, popular works.
15: I'll go backstage.
16: Oh, that's okay. That's okay. I know that song.
15: All right.
16: That's about my favorite street.
0: Elmo. So you're talking about performances like Big Bird and Sesame Street characters. Aretha Franklin.
17: Ladies and gentlemen,
0: Garth Brooks. Famous church chorale groups. The Washington Ballet had its children's recital there.
13: Well, Elizabeth, even if the president's whole approach to the Kennedy Center is based on a radical misconception of it, how does this approach get put into practice in that first few months of him running it?
0: So to direct the center's day-to-day activities, he brings on Richard Grenell, who is a partisan warrior, very combative guy, and his job is really to remake the center. So one of the departments he targets is the fundraising department. He boasts that he reduced the numbers of people who were charged with bringing money in the door from 93 to 17 fundraisers.
13: Wow, a pretty interesting decision for a nonprofit that relies, I assume, quite heavily on fundraising.
0: Exactly. So as this purge continues, performers and artists who are scheduled to perform at the center start getting wind of this, and they're objecting and canceling. And ticket sales are plunging, audiences are plunging, performances are being canceled. So while Grenell is claiming that this exodus of artists was due to ideological reasons, at the same time, he starts to use ideology as a basis for extending invitations to others to come into the center.
18: Hello, everyone. Good morning. I know
0: like CPAC staged a conference on ending Christian persecution.
18: It's beautiful, beautiful and historic facility. And I just want to give a thanks to President of the Kennedy Center, Richard Grenell, for giving us the space. We were supposed to be over.
0: they received a deeply discounted rate for renting the center.
13: CPAC being the Conservative Political Action Committee, not a group we associate with a performing arts center.
0: Exactly. For free, FIFA came in for their draw that year, which was something that the president really liked and wanted. In fact, they were embarking on a project to sort of make it a political playground of the right. And I think the sort of apotheosis of this was the Kennedy Center Honors. Not only did he attend with all of his friends and his political supporters,
15: a very big hello and welcome to...
0: He made himself the MC of the event.
15: This is the first time that a president of the United States has ever hosted this phenomenal event. I don't know why I'm doing it.
0: And as he was, you know, presenting the honors and speaking, he started to hint around at the idea that, maybe this place is so welcoming on the inside.
15: Kennedy Center.
0: Maybe my name should be on the outside. And less than 2 weeks later, his handpicked board met and they voted to put his name on the outside of the center.
13: They took the hint.
0: They did. And his name went on the center 1 day later. And he got top billing over John F. Kennedy. And so then the center became renamed the Donald J. Trump and, on the first line, the John F. Kennedy Memorial Center for the Performing Arts on the second line. And this renaming really was the beginning of the end, because it triggered a legal battle that brought us to where we are today, with the center closed, maybe indefinitely.
1: We'll be right back.
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0: So, Elizabeth, how does Trump's decision to put his name on the Kennedy Center become, as you say, the beginning of the end for the center? Tell us about this legal battle.
1: So on the Kennedy Center board, there are these so-called ex officio members. They're members of Congress that could not be purged by the president when he remade the board. Mm-hmm. And one of them is Joyce Beatty, a congresswoman from Ohio. She filed suit after he renamed the center. And her argument was that legally, this renaming could only be done by Congress.
0: And what's her logic there?
1: Well, it's based in the center's origins. So back in the 1950s, when Dwight D. Eisenhower established what he wanted to be a globally recognized cultural center, it took an act of Congress to do that. So in 1958, Congress passed legislation establishing what was called the National Cultural Center. And when Kennedy was elected, he and First Lady Jackie Kennedy were big champions of the arts and the performing arts in particular. So after Kennedy was assassinated, Congress stepped in again and they renamed the National Cultural Center in Kennedy's honor as a living memorial to him.
0: Right. Not the president and not even the Kennedy Center's board, only Congress. Got it.
1: That's right.
0: So what happens with the lawsuit?
1: So pretty swiftly, a court rules that Beatty is right, that it would take an act of Congress to rename the building. And around the same time, the president, you know, hates this idea, of course.
0: That his name would come off of it.
1: That his name would come off the building. And so when word spread of that, Washington had a whole day knowing that this was going to happen. And this festival-like crowd gathered to watch. So it was hundreds of people chanting, singing, you know, waiting for his name to come off. So finally, they rolled scaffolding into place and the crowd really went crazy thinking, okay, this is finally going to happen. And the director of the center could look out and see that this was something that the president wasn't really going to want to see on TV. So then they started to unroll tarps that would obscure the entire operation of removing his name off the building.
0: Hide it, basically.
1: Exactly. So behind the tarps, they started to take the letters off. But they did this at 2:30, 3 o'clock in the morning. By that time, most of the crowd was gone. And so there was a relative handful of us that could kind of sneak and peer around the edge of the tarps where they met the wall of the center. That was really all you had a window into. And then beyond that, they left the tarps up, where they remained to this day, so you could never see that his name had been removed.
0: But of course, his name was removed, even if the removal remains hidden by a tarp. And given everything you've laid out in our conversation, I have to imagine that this was a really painful moment for Trump, because his entire answer to this wounded relationship he had with the Kennedy Center was to take it over and to make it more and more his own. And for a brief shining moment, he literally has his name on the outside. The takeover is total and complete, but now that is being taken from him.
1: Yeah, and you could see that by the emergence of a different argument vis-a-vis the Kennedy Center, and that was the president increasingly started to say that the center is in terrible disrepair. And this was really ironic because a year prior, he had gotten $527 million from the Big Beautiful Bill to do renovations of the Kennedy Center. And Congress appropriates money every year for maintenance of the Kennedy Center. So what was happening here? You know, in fact, the new director of the Kennedy Center after Rick Grenell departed was a guy whose specialty, according to the president, he's a pro at construction. Why had this center suddenly become so dangerous as soon as this name came off the building that it would have to be closed?
0: So if I'm reading between the lines of what you're saying here, it seems like once the president has lost the battle to have his name on the outside of the building, he begins to lose interest in the Kennedy Center functioning at all.
1: Either it's mine or it's closed. And then he starts to go further and say, well, maybe it doesn't need just to be closed. maybe the center will be demolished. It'll be ripped down on social media, in comments to reporters. He starts to raise the idea that it would be torn down completely.
0: All the presidents talk about the need for renovations and this rather drastic thought that perhaps the Kennedy Center should be demolished all seems to rest on the idea that the Kennedy Center is in really sad, sorry, dangerous shape. Is that true?
1: Well, I'm not an engineer, but I can say that over the last few months, I've probably made 25 trips to the Kennedy Center. I never saw anything that suggested a serious danger to people's safety. But what happened earlier this month was that heavy storms in Washington brought down a 5-foot chunk of plaster in the main foyer of the building. This is something that, you know, definitely needed to be repaired. But instead of just making that repair, they closed that enormous section of the building. They found security camera footage of the plaster actually falling, spread that around on social media. They measured the shards of plaster as they lay on the carpet. They measured the size of what they called a debris field, like this was a plane crash. Nobody cleaned up the mess left by the falling plaster for 2 weeks. In the meantime, this chunk of plaster became a sort of politically tinged argument for giving the president what he wants, a closure of the place, which is exactly what happened on September 15th. The Kennedy Center board voted to close the building entirely.
0: Elizabeth, what's the impact of the Kennedy Center being totally closed now?
1: 2,500 people have lost their jobs. There are no paid performances there any longer, where there used to be many in a day. There are no tours. No one sees the exhibits, the art, anything. It's just the absolute antithesis of how Presidents Eisenhower and Kennedy and Congress conceived it.
2: John F. Kennedy Center for the Performing Arts.
1: And that led to protests last week by thousands of people.
3: This place has a lot of personal memories for me, times that I went on my first date here.
1: Who came just to say, sure, this needs to reopen, but also just to mourn all that had happened that had gotten it to that point.
4: I played 18 hours Christmas music in the Grand Hall at Christmas time this last year.
1: People who had a lot of memories in the place.
5: Well, when my mom was alive, every Mother's Day, we got her a ticket to the summer musical. And that was like an annual family tradition.
1: But now it was padlocked and closed and fenced off. Opera has moved elsewhere. They perform outside the Kennedy Center now. The symphony performs elsewhere. The performances that were there took years to book. And now that Trump has so thoroughly politicized it and personalized it, made the Kennedy Center entirely about himself, all that is gone, at least for the time being.
0: Well, Elizabeth, thank you very much. We appreciate it.
1: Thank you, Michael.
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8: 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The Supreme Court has for now revived a federal data system the Trump administration revamped into a tool to check the citizenship of millions of registered voters.
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7: I don't have to make the decision next year to pay again in a lump sum. 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
8: Live from NPR News in Washington, I'm Ryland Barton. The Supreme Court has for now revived a federal data system the Trump administration revamped into a tool to check the citizenship of millions of registered voters. As NPR's Jude Joffe Block reports, the tool had been used by some

0: to Social Security data for the first time, but the tool has mistakenly flagged some U.S. citizens as potential non-citizens, leading them to be taken off state voter rolls as a result. A federal judge in June said the modified version of SAVE trampled on the privacy rights of Americans and threatened the right to vote. But the Supreme Court lifted that block and opened the door for the new SAVE tool to be used in the lead up to the election for individualized determinations of citizenship. Federal law bars systematic purges of voter rolls this close to an election. Jude Joffe Block, NPR News.
1: Record high diesel prices are putting a squeeze on loggers in the Pacific Northwest. NPR's Kirk Sigler reports this comes as President Trump has been using executive orders to try and cut regulations that revive the struggling industry.
2: Diesel here in the timberlands of western Oregon is approaching $7 a gallon.
3: Yeah, loggers might have to drive 100 miles every morning to the job. You know, they're meeting the crummy at 3 a.m.
2: Sean Smith owns Starfire Lumber, where logging trucks pull up daily after cutting trees on nearby private and federal lands.
3: The dozers and shovels and yarders and stuff they run consume ungodly amounts of fuel. I mean, you'll see 12 or 1,500 gallon tanker trailers at the logging site.
2: Smith says the industry is grappling with record diesel prices due to the closure of the Strait of Hormuz, which is making inflation even worse, just as lumber prices were starting to recover. Kirk Sigler, NPR News, Eugene, Oregon.
1: It's that time again for students and families hoping to get federal help paying for college. It's time to fill out the form known as the FAFSA. NPR's Corey Turner reports.
4: It stands for the Free Application for Federal Student Aid, and it's the gateway, not just to federal loans and grants, but also to a lot of state and even school-based financial aid. It is supposed to open on October 1st, but for the second year in a row, the Trump administration has posted the form ahead of schedule. In 2020, Congress moved to simplify the FAFSA, and in 2023, the Biden administration failed to release the new and approved form on time, falling months behind schedule and sending families and schools into a panic. The Trump administration has made a few changes to this year's form, including making it shareable between family members by text and getting rid of confusing jargon. Corey Turner, NPR News.
1: U.S. stocks rose today after a cool down in oil prices. 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
6: This is CPR News. I'm Stina Sieg in Grand Junction. Four people arrested after protesting outside an ICE building in Aurora this summer will have their charges dropped. The Arapaho District Attorney's Office charged the protesters with obstructing a peace officer. That's after they blocked roads leading to an Immigration and Customs Enforcement field office. DA Amy Patton says their conduct did not subject law enforcement officers to physical harm, and she would not proceed with their criminal cases. Here in America, nearly half the states share roughly the same adult obesity rate. One in three people are obese or more in some areas. Colorado's rate is lower, but it continues to rise. Here's CPR health reporter John Daly.
7: The Trust for America's Health reports Colorado's adult obesity rate is nearly 26%. That's better than almost every other state, but it's up more than 5% since a decade ago. Here's Dr. Jacinda Nicholas with the CU Medicine Weight Management Clinic.
8: Even though we are the leanest state in the nation, our obesity rate has really increased over the recent years. It's actually increased by more than 80% in the past 25 years.
7: Despite an increased national focus on healthy eating, last year's federal budget reduced access to healthy, affordable meals through federal food assistance, or SNAP. I'm John Daly, CPR News.
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0: giving back.
1: I'm Lauren Sommer, and I cover climate change for NPR. 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
2: 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I'm Nathan Fernando Fresca, senior host of All Things Considered, along with CPR producer Andrew Shaw. 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Speaking of that essential service that Colorado Public Radio does, if you are in Lakewood, Dakota Ridge, Carroll, Littleton, Englewood. There are some pretty major thunderstorms that are falling in your area. That is going to drop quite a bit of rain in a very short amount of time. If you're on the roads, the splashback is going to be an issue. So just take it easy there. And maybe while you slow down a little bit, listen to us this afternoon on All Things Considered, because it is our membership drive. And it is definitely an important reason for you to be listening right now. Isn't that right, Andrew?
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0: This is All Things Considered from NPR News. I'm Juana Summers.
4: And I'm Scott Detrow. Republicans running for Congress are grappling with how closely to align themselves with President Trump. The primaries are over. Historically, that means candidates shift toward appealing to a broader spectrum of voters. But this year is different. NPR political reporter Elena Moore and White House correspondent Deepa Shivaram have been covering the candidates and the president, and they join us now. Hey to both of you.
5: Hey, Scott.
6: Hello.
4: Elena, I'm going to start with you. Not uncommon for House and Senate candidates to moderate their messages a little bit after a primary, even in our polarized times.
5: Mm-hmm.
4: What's different this time?
5: Yeah, the president's party is historically at a disadvantage in the midterms, and that may be the case this year. The latest NPR PBS News Marist poll has Democrats up by a 12-point margin over Republicans. But, Scott, I think what's been interesting about this moment is we've seen a growing group of GOP candidates show their cards a bit, you know, and shift their messaging on some of the key issues dogging this presidency, like the war in Iran, the economy, and they're being a little more direct about it, even if it, you know, at times breaks with Trump. And, you know, like you said, it's not totally abnormal to see candidates distance in order to appeal to independents in a general election. But Trump is also not your typical party leader, right? He's long had this, like, very clear expectation of loyalty within the GOP. So right now, it kind of feels like we're seeing Republicans test that.
4: And Deepa, at the same time, you know, some previous presidents in the situation have kind of said, do what you need to do to win. Trump is out mm-hmm. there saying, pretend I'm on the ballot. Act like I'm on the ballot, making it about himself.
6: Yeah, you know, it's kind of weird, though, because the president is doing this dance where sometimes, you know, he's at these rallies telling voters, like you said, to turn out as if he is on the ballot, telling them, you know, pretend I'm on it. And he's hoping that it'll increase turnout and enthusiasm for his party. But then at the same time, Scott, especially when he talks about decisions over the Iran war, he'll say, well, I'm not on the ballot. And so the election isn't factoring into decisions, you know, that he's making about the war, which I will say is the main thing voters are unhappy about mm-hmm. because of how the conflict has driven up costs. So you see Trump doing this dance, this thing where he's trying to have it both ways. And meanwhile, that doesn't really leave a lot of clear messaging for Republican candidates who have been trying to navigate this for months now.
4: Elena, tell me how this is playing out in some of the key races.
5: I mean, take a look at, you know, some of these Republicans running in the most competitive toss-up elections, you know, races in the country where the outcomes will determine control of Congress. Messaging around the war in Iran is probably the clearest example of this. In recent days, we've seen several GOP Senate candidates running in these really close states come out against the war and explicitly blame the conflict for increasing costs on Americans. And, you know, even if they don't mention him directly, that's a break from Trump, who's repeatedly defended going to war and downplayed its burden on prices. Here's Michigan Senate candidate Mike Rogers.
7: Michigan families are struggling with the price of everyday life. Groceries cost too much. We have to bring prices down. The war with Iran needs to end, and end quickly.
4: Deepa, President Trump does not really like it when members of his own party split with him. So I'm curious, has he responded to these individual moments?
6: No, not really. It seems like he hasn't been tapped in or paying much attention to much of this. And you're right. He's usually quick to criticize members of his party who go against him, post on social media about that. But we really haven't seen much of that. You know, for Trump, though, there has been a lot going on as of late. He spoke at the UN earlier this week, hosted Chinese leader Xi Jinping at the White House. And then, of course, you know, he's been beefing with the White House press corps and limiting press access, which became a legal battle that's also drawn criticism from some Republicans. So a little bit of a lot going on, you could say, in Washington.
4: And there are these ads being put out by the administration too, right?
6: Yeah, there are these ads that have been coming out, one this week where Trump encouraged Americans to vote against communism. It's paid for by public funds, but he gets into political content, and that raises a whole host of questions and issues, Scott. But this ad also entirely focuses on Trump and his agenda. Those ads have also been drawing criticism from lawmakers. And, you know, when you look at this, I think for a long time, Trump has been able to chart his own path in the Republican Party because Republicans have been willing and many times eager to get on board, even if it's not a typical Republican stance or response. And a lot of that is just falling apart.
4: I mean, one direct way to improve the political climate would be to respond directly to voters' concerns. Is there any sign Trump is doing that?
6: I would say not really. And I think a good example where there, you know, this is kind of illustrated where he hasn't done this is the public backlash over AI and data centers. Republican strategists I've spoken with have been hoping that the president would change his rhetoric in the last several months to be less on the side of tech companies and more critical of how rapidly data centers have been expanding. But instead, the president has fully leaned into his stance and has been even more complimentary of data centers, despite how overwhelmingly unpopular they are.
4: Elena, how widespread are these fractures? I mean, is the Republican Party at a turning point, or is it something more complicated or nuanced?
5: I think what's interesting here is that it's not just happening with candidates. It's happening with sitting lawmakers, too, who are not even on the ballot this year. You know, look at Utah Republican Senator John Curtis. Earlier this week, he sent a letter to the Senate Judiciary Committee urging it to investigate the president's son, Donald Trump Jr., after ProPublica reported that a Russian oligarch paid for a lavish party celebrating his wedding. I talked to Republican strategist and Trump critic Sarah Longwell about that. She argues it's another sign that Trump's influence over the party could be waning.
8: They saw career after career ended by pushing back on Trump. I think that people are starting to feel like Trump doesn't have that power anymore.
5: But, you know, Scott, make no mistake, these examples are notable, but it's still just a handful of Republicans that we're talking about, right? And more than that, Trump may be unpopular among all voters, but he's still extremely solid with his base. Among Republicans, our poll has his approval rating at 87%. But, you know, a winning coalition in the general requires more than just your base. I mean, look at the groups that Trump made gains with in 2024. All those groups are distancing from him pretty substantially.
4: That is NPR political reporter Elena Moore and White House correspondent Deepa Shivaram. Thanks to you both.
6: Thanks.
5: Thank you.
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13: Today is September 25th. Numerically, that's 925.
14: It starts jumping with folks like me on the job from 9 to 5. Working 9 to 5.
13: 9 to 5 is famously a song about and movie about working, but today people from San Francisco to New York City to Portland are out celebrating the Queen of Country. Yeah, that's right, Dolly Parton. And nowhere are the fans more dedicated than in her home state of Tennessee. WPLN's Mariana Bacallao is in Nashville and has been taking in the sights and sounds. Hey there.
15: Hi.
13: So what has it been like there today in Nashville? I am super jealous. How are people celebrating?
15: Well, as Nashville was Dolly Parton's home for a lot of her life, and Nashville is also home to the country music industry, this was a pretty big day here. The lyrics of 9 to 5 are written across a few downtown intersections. Coffee shops have stocked up on plenty of edible butterflies, an iconic Dolly symbol. And at a honky-tonk, they were serving up a drink called A Cup of Ambition while musicians covered all of Dolly's hits.
16: I have a 3-year-old golden doodle named Dolly. She's blonde. I adopted her from Tennessee, and I think that's just attributed to how much I love Dolly.
15: They sang a little bit of Jolene, other things. Those songs played for a mix of local superfans and tourists downtown decked out all in pink. And we have more official celebrations. Mayor Freddie O'Connell hosted the kickoff for Dolly Day by acknowledging everything she's contributed to the economy and culture of Nashville. O'Connell officially designated today 9-to-5 day. He also started off a kindness pledge at the visitor center downtown. That's where folks can write down one kind thing they plan to do in honor of Dolly. They are, of course, written on butterfly-shaped sticky notes, and people can hang them up in the visitor center.
17: What types of pledges are people making?
15: Mostly to be kinder today than they were yesterday. Love God, love people was a big one. I talked to Anita Travis. She grew up in Tennessee but lives in Denver now. She says she came back when she heard that Dolly had passed so she could be here with family. She made that trip with her dog.
16: Dolly just really makes me proud to be a girl from Tennessee, and she taught me that I can do anything being from Tennessee, and my pledge is to give back, to be kind and give back. I just love her.
15: So her pledge, modeling Dolly's generous spirit. She says her family will have their own Dolly celebration on Sunday, where they'll watch her movies and sing her songs.
17: And that sounds lovely. I mean, many of us know and love Dolly, and we have talked so much since her death about her contributions to causes like childhood literacy. But in Nashville, what is Parton's legacy like?
15: Well, in life and in death, Dolly Parton has been this state's great unifier. People across the political spectrum love Dolly. Nashville is a Democratic-led city in a red state, and our city and state lawmakers are often at odds. A few years ago, a state senator tried to rename Nashville's airport after Donald Trump and received a lot of local pushback. Now, same airport is in the process of being renamed for Dolly Parton with overwhelming bipartisan support. Seems like the one thing everyone here can agree on is their love for Dolly.
17: I agree, too. That's WPLN's Mariana Bacallao. Thank you.
15: Thank you.
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18: In the beginning, Air Force One was Columbine Two. As a post-war military commander, Dwight Eisenhower crisscrossed the Atlantic in one of the few airplanes that could do it nonstop. A live and triple-tailed marvel built by Lockheed. The general named that plane Columbine, in tribute to his wife and her adopted home state of Colorado. Then Ike became the 34th president, and he ordered another aircraft of the same kind, remodeled with a private stateroom, couches, desks, a lounge, a bath. He called this plane Columbine too, but after a near miss with a commercial airliner in 1953, air traffic controllers knew it as Air Force One. Then President Eisenhower left office, the plane was sold to a crop duster, and she seemed to disappear. Until some folks from the Smithsonian found her in the Arizona desert, and thus began a painstaking process to restore the first designated presidential aircraft, Columbine II.
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2: This is CPR News. I'm Nathan Fernando Frescas, live in Centennial. If you're headed out for your Friday commute, make sure you have your raincoat and take it easy on the roads. There are some really slow-moving storms moving across the Denver metro area with a lot of splashback on those roads. They're going to be wet. They're going to be covered with some puddles. Take it easy out there. This rain should be moving through in the next 30 to 45 minutes, but it's going to be raining a lot. So hopefully you did bring that jacket, or you did bring something to, like an umbrella. Paula. That would be lovely. I am also here with Andrew Shaw, CPR producer. We are dry inside right now, and hopefully you are dry where you are, because I want to ask you something. I want to ask you to take just a couple minutes right now while you're thinking about it. Come to CPR.org and donate. Really make a difference right now.
9: Nathan, it's fun to be here in the booth with you, watching you just do this so naturally and effortlessly. 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
2: 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Or maybe you gave a long time ago and, you know, you let that lapse. 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
9: The boost is pretty cool. It's a really generous, cool thing that's happening right now, but it's limited, all right? Time is running out on this. This isn't going to be here all day. We've got limited time. We have limited opportunities for this. So if you've been thinking about making that contribution, now is the time to do it. You'll be joining the community of support. And Nathan, I'm going to shout out some folks who are already CPR supporters.
2: Yay.
9: Big, big thank you to Mary Kay in Highlands Ranch. Thank you so much to Donna in Gunnison. Thank you to Theodis in Monument. 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
2: 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And you can get the perfect winter accessory. 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That is at the $12 a month or more level, and you can get that warm scarf as a little thank you gift, because you're going to feel really warm when you give to CPR.
9: Yeah, you'll be showing off your CPR pride in style.
2: Yes.
9: 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Nathan, quickly, I want to shout out some more people. Come on. Peter in Centennial says, CPR News is the best source for informative, honest daily news. Thank you so much for that, Peter. Thank you to Steve in Lakewood, who says, it's important to stay informed, and I do that with quality information that I get from CPR. 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What does this service mean to you in your life? 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
9: 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And thank you.
0: 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I'm Juana Summers.
4: And I'm Scott Detrow. A mental health crisis pushed baseball player Micah Johnson out of the major leagues, so he started a second career as a painter. Caitlin Shetterly visited his studio in Maine to hear his story.
1: Micah Johnson wanted to play baseball since he was barely out of diapers. When he was a junior at Indiana University, he was drafted to the farm team of the Chicago White Sox. Two short years later, in 2015, Johnson was playing in the big leagues as the Sox's second baseman.
3: And so opening day, I look up and you can't see up. Like, it's just people.
1: Later that year, Johnson was traded to the LA Dodgers. When he first got there, the team manager asked the players what they like to do in their free time. Johnson said paint. He made a portrait of the legendary black Dodgers shortstop, Maury Wills. His team loved it.
3: That was like all the confidence I needed, because now I thought I was like a legit painter.
1: For the next 2 years, Johnson taught himself to paint when he wasn't playing baseball. And then in 2018, after being traded once again to the Tampa Bay Rays, Johnson started feeling out of whack.
3: It was a weird thing because I was playing out of my mind. So I would not sleep at night, go into the stadium about 5 a.m, do my workout, my lifting, and then practice all day, go to the game and get 3 hits. And do it all again the next day. So I was not sleeping and painting.
1: He went to the team psychiatrist because he thought he might have ADHD.
3: Long story short, a few other tests come out. We talk, we go through things, and they diagnosed me with bipolar disorder.
1: He started medication, but it made him exhausted and listless. He felt that he couldn't play baseball anymore. His lifelong dream had run afoul.
3: That last year was brutal. And then when it got done, I knew I was done. I don't even have my baseball glove or cleats, or there was no recollection of me playing baseball because I just left it all, like in the locker room, and just left.
1: Johnson bounced on and off medications and struggled. But then he started to find success with his art.
3: I started painting kids in astronaut helmets after my nephew asked if astronauts could be black. So that's how, like, this whole art career kind of started. Very few people have ever, you know, gone to space. Very few people have also played Major League Baseball, but I did it. So that astronaut helmet became like this symbol.
1: Gallery owner Jacqueline Nepal of Art Angels in Los Angeles says his work hit the cultural zeitgeist.
22: The paintings resonated so strongly with collectors.
1: Johnson and his wife, Katie, decided to move to the beach town of York, Maine, near where Katie grew up. By then, they had their first child, a 7-month-old daughter.
3: Things worked up here. So like my career was really started taking off. There was no noise, so there was no influence from the outside world up here.
1: In Maine, Johnson created a character, a boy called Aku, who finds an enchanted astronaut helmet in his basement, which lets him travel through time. Johnson began selling NFTs, or virtual assets of Aku's world. In less than a day, he'd made $34 million in NFTs. But he lost it all in minutes due to bad contracts. He was stressed, but didn't give up. Not missing a beat, he pitched Penguin Random House on a kid's book about Aku. Last spring, it became a New York Times bestseller. In the meantime, Johnson has found the right medication and gotten back to making fine art. But now he's pushing himself to go deeper.
3: I've been in Maine for 6 years now. The air is very clean. It's very peaceful. So I started thinking, why can't black people have access to this kind of life? Like, why not? Like, why can't black people have clean air? And so I started creating these works of people in Maine. And it's like my own world. Like, what would I like to see?
1: On one wall of his studio hangs a large painting made from charcoal dust rubbed into linen. It's of a child in fishing waders. Her hair blowing in the wind. Her skin is ethereal. On another, a boy's face is framed by blue sky. His bold expression affirms that he, too, deserves his place in the sun.
3: Art's not meant to be beautiful in the sense that it's going to match this couch, or beautiful in the sense that it looks like this person that this photo is taken, because anybody can do that now. Now it's about, like, how can you bring your essence into that piece? And that takes forever.
1: Baseball is a sport known for the patience that is required of both the players and the viewers. It's a game of chance and skill and bursts of magic. Come to think of it, baseball isn't that different from making art. For NPR News, I'm Caitlin Shetterly.
23: Heidi Centennial, the reason I give to CPR is because I just see that it's a part of my day every day.
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7: This is All Things Considered from CPR News. I'm Stina Sieg. This summer was one of the worst ever for air pollution in Colorado. But what can be done about it?
8: It's clear after a summer like this that we need our state leaders to take further action.
7: Kirsten Schatz is a clean air advocate in Colorado, and those leaders she mentioned, they're trying. Last week, the state's air quality regulators approved tighter methane rules for oil and gas producers. Methane is a big contributor to rising global temps from climate change, and the chemical plays a role in the air pollution that troubles us here closer to the ground. CPR's Ishan Takor broke down this big science news with Arlo Perez Esquivel.
24: So Colorado's Air Quality Control Commission voted unanimously on Friday to strengthen Regulation 7. Can you tell us what that is and what it means for the oil and gas sector?
25: Yeah, Regulation 7 is a set of state air quality rules that regulates emissions and pollutants from fossil fuel production. So the revised rules set stricter standards on equipment that's already used by oil and gas companies to capture methane and other pollution. These have kind of, you know, fancy technical names like enclosed combustion devices, closed vent systems, you know, stuff like that. So Colorado already has plenty of rules in place that limit methane emissions from oil and gas wells. And in the past year and a half, actually, they've strengthened a lot of those rules to better control emissions. But under Friday's vote, companies will now have to monitor and maintain some of their equipment much more closely than they did before.
24: Okay, but there are regulations, so how big of a change would this ruling make?
25: Well, it won't lead to the kind of emissions reductions as those earlier rules I just mentioned. But the idea here is that these rules are going to hold oil and gas companies accountable to make sure their equipment is operating effectively and that their emissions are staying contained, you know, and out of our atmosphere. So the Environmental Defense Fund, they said that Colorado will cut at least 30,000 metric tons of methane from leaking into the atmosphere over the next decade or so, thanks to these rules and others like them. So for reference, you know, that kind of means that we would see the same impact if we took 500,000 fossil fuel powered cars off the road.
24: Wow. Okay. Where does this fit within the bigger picture? And by that, I mean, Colorado's been a leader for a while with its state level rules to cut methane emissions. Is that true for this policy as well?
25: Yeah. This vote makes Colorado the first state in the country to fully go through the process that the EPA set up 2 years ago, which require minimum standards for reducing methane pollution. And Colorado's rules actually go well beyond the minimum guidelines set by the EPA.
24: Huh. Ishan, as soon as you mentioned the EPA, I realized how surprising it is, to me at least, that they're behind this. And by that I mean, hasn't the current administration been rolling back a lot of other restrictions lately?
25: Yeah, you know, that's true. And honestly, these federal standards, you know, for other states who haven't gone through the process, they could be rolled back any day now by the Trump administration.
24: Oh, yeah?
25: Yeah, you know, the Trump administration has proposed revoking a number of regulations around air pollution. So it's already repealed limits on greenhouse gas emissions from power plants across the country, or at least is trying to. But Colorado leaders say, you know, no matter what the federal government does, they're committed to state-level policies to ensure that Colorado continues its environmental leadership. And that means sticking with these revised rules, which are now on the books.
24: Okay, so how have oil and gas companies responded? I mean, they're usually at odds with this kind of stuff, right?
25: So actually, they were in the room while the rules were being drafted. You know, they had a seat at the table.
24: Really?
25: Yeah. So that's actually not so uncommon during what's called rulemaking. A bunch of people and industry groups, you know, that will submit comments and presentations kind of to help craft these proposals. So the oil and gas companies, they were part of what's called a joint industry working group, and they helped shape the new rules through those presentations and their notes. And they said publicly they're committed to reducing emissions. And so that's a moment where oil and gas companies, they aren't totally at odds with some of these environmentally focused regulations.
7: 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And thank you for listening to and supporting CPR News.
26: Yes, thank you for listening and supporting CPR News. 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And we heard Ishan in there connecting the dots between federal policy and what that means for us here in Colorado. 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I am a producer here at Colorado Public Radio. I'm here with Nathan Fernando Frescas, a voice that you hear most days guiding you home here on All Things Considered. 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
11: And I'm Juana Summers. Artificial intelligence helps people with work tasks or just look into topics they're curious about. Now a new NPR Ipsos poll shows a small but notable number are using it to explore belief and spirituality, from studying scripture to writing prayers. NPR religion correspondent Jason DeRose reports.
13: For the last 2 years, Rudy Vasquez has been attending a non-denominational church in Jacksonville, Florida. Recently, during worship, he heard a passage from the prophet Isaiah that confused him. It wasn't the first time.
14: I read, the book of Isaiah, and I never understood what it really means.
13: Vasquez was reluctant to ask his pastor for help because of past experiences turning to religious leaders.
14: I never got an answer, like a legit answer from them.
13: Really?
14: No, I never did. Sometimes I just don't understand what they're talking about.
13: So, the 43-year-old construction worker turned to AI for its take on the fifth chapter of Isaiah. Woe to those who call evil good and good evil, who put darkness for light and light for darkness.
14: It taught me that in all humans, we either have a good or evil side of us, but we have to make a choice.
13: Vasquez is one of a group of people bringing their questions of faith to artificial intelligence. A new NPR Ipsos poll found that 11% of AI users say they've sought spiritual guidance from artificial intelligence. 15% say they've used it to study scripture. Retired audiologist Brent Hill recently asked AI,
15: "Can you give me the Christian views of the end times?" Then I can ask, "Well, tell me more about this one," and delve deeper into it that way.
13: The 68-year-old conservative Christian attends a non-denominational church near Dallas.
15: Certainly AI is making that so much easier with the wealth of knowledge that's out there to be able to pull that into a concise, quick reference.
13: But he's still cautious due to a passage he recalls from the book of Acts in the New Testament.
15: They listened to the Apostle Paul, but they went to the Word of God to see whether it was true.
13: Hill says it would be a mistake to always take AI's response as gospel.
16: Curiosity is still very mainstream, even curiosity about morality or faith.
13: Mallory Newell is with the polling firm Ipsos. She says among AI users, looking up information is commonplace.
16: But outsourcing your faith to AI, certainly not mainstream.
13: Nearly 7 in 10 survey respondents who use AI said they would never seek religious or spiritual guidance from AI.
16: When it comes to counsel, people are still significantly more likely to turn to their family members or their friends than they are to AI, also than they are to a religious leader.
13: But for some, artificial intelligence has helped deepen their religious practice. Amy White is a transportation policy analyst who lives in Richmond, Virginia.
17: Sometimes I'm also consulting AI for specific ideas of prayers. I always write those chants or prayers in my own words, but I like to look up how others have used them.
13: White's been practicing witchcraft for 30 years. She recently consulted Google's AI client Gemini before installing a broom or besom above a door.
17: I got a lot of guidance on specifically the order of how to bless and consecrate that besom before hanging it. And that made me a lot more confident in an act that is critically important to protecting me and my energy and my home.
13: White says she likes that AI gives her a variety of perspectives. She's even used it as something of a conversation partner in thinking through rituals.
17: I've never been part of a coven, so now it's not as big a deal that AI is not a human.
18: I would be interested in the response from a non-person who would know a lot more about it than I do.
13: Retired Coast Guard officer Charles Niederman is 91 and active in his Southern California synagogue. One area he's curious to explore using AI is the Jewish tradition of studying religious texts with a partner. It's a practice called hevrusa, meaning friend or companion on the path to understanding.
18: You're training yourself to listen, so the relationship would be a little bit different if you were using it with AI.
13: Niederman wonders whether artificial intelligence would learn from his insights into scripture. But he's skeptical, in part because of a religious topic he's used AI to research for a presentation he was giving at his synagogue.
18: Judaism has had a record of false messiahs, so I used it for that, and it was very helpful.
13: Because it drew connections among those who claimed to have all the answers. A cautionary tale, says Niederman, for anyone putting too much faith in artificial intelligence. Jason DeRose, NPR News.
2: That story just makes you just sit down for a little bit and really think about your place in the world, how you may interact with artificial intelligence, your faith. I couldn't look any deeper. Right. I am literally speechless. That was such a good piece by Jason DeRose. And that is these are the stories that really provide value for you, and is one of the reasons why I'm asking you now to support Colorado Public Radio, because of stories like that that go much deeper than just the AI craze or the AI fear. It is going much deeper than that. I'm Nathan Fernando Fresca, senior host of All Things Considered, along with Andrew Shaw, a CPR producer, and it takes just a couple minutes to support what you value and rely on. 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
26: We've got people standing by to take your call, pick up your phone and use it like a phone. 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
2: Yes.
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26: And Nathan, since I work in the membership department, I could give you a little inside information,
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0: largely shifted its focus away from China. It started a war of choice with Iran that's led to higher oil and gas prices worldwide. Now, the Trump administration says it's making the world a safer place from a potentially nuclear-armed Iran. But in this time since the truce with Beijing was made, the U.S. and China have not made much progress on key issues like rare earth materials, managing AI, regional issues like the South China Sea, Taiwan.
1: NPR's Rob Schmitz reporting. Iran has offered to reopen the Strait of Hormuz and resume talks on its nuclear program in 7 days. That's if the U.S. lifts its naval blockade, waives sanctions on Iranian oil sales, and observes a ceasefire that would include Lebanon. The deal strongly resembles the so-called Memorandum of Understanding reached in June that collapsed as Iran resumed attacks on shipping in the strait. A powerful nor'easter is expected to wallop parts of the East Coast this weekend with heavy rain and high winds. Ocean State Media's David Wright reports from Rhode Island.
2: Nor'easters tend to be winter events here in New England. It's a storm much like a hurricane, except that it doesn't come up from the tropics. This one is forecast to linger for days. Sean Lacey, town manager in Westerly, Rhode Island, is urging residents to batten down the hatches.
3: You're going to get a lot of rain. You're going to get wind. If you have outside patios, furniture, try and secure it or bring it inside. Do everything you can to secure the items in your yard as you would any other type of wind event storm.
2: Power outages are expected, too, as gale-force winds topple trees. Fall foliage hasn't really begun yet, so those trees, full of leaves, are even more vulnerable to the storm. For NPR News, I'm David Wright in Westerly, Rhode Island.
1: Major U.S. stock indexes rose today. 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
5: This is CPR News. I'm Stina Sieg in Grand Junction. Wednesday marked 1 year since a Manitou Springs woman was reported missing. CPR's Ava Keon reports on the search for Margaret Woosley.
6: In 700 acres of land with drones, deployed police dogs, and executed more than 30 search warrants. The then 57-year-old was last heard from in August 2025, but wasn't reported missing until almost 2 months later.
7: When we started the investigation, we were already behind the eight ball.
6: Strider is seeking any information that could help get answers for the family. Ava Keon, CPR News.
5: And that was Detective Amanda Strider. Near Wheat Ridge, what I-70 near Kipling Street will be closed for several days starting tonight at 7. The Colorado Department of Transportation will be replacing bridges and says the work is expected to be done by 6 Tuesday morning. On the Western Slope, the historic Egyptian Theater in Delta will host its first ever film festival today and Saturday. Saturday is devoted to local filmmakers, both well-known ones and beginners. Stacy Benson is a student at Colorado Mesa University Tech in Grand Junction. She says it's gratifying to have her film featured.
8: It means a lot to me. It's kind of hard to put into words, truly. How life-changing it's kind of been going down this path.
5: 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This is CPR News.
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11: 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I cover the intersection of technology and politics, so things like how powerful people and companies shape how we interact with each other, the ways we get information. I report a lot about AI and how it's affecting our well-being and our relationships and also our elections and our democracy. So in my work, I try to help people make sense of these really big changes that are happening in their lives because of technology. So looking at who is making decisions, what are their motivations and incentives, how they can be held accountable. I hope listeners come away feeling like they have a better understanding of these forces at play and that they feel better equipped to make their own choices and decisions about the role technology plays

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2: That's right. It is a rainy afternoon across the Front Range. Aurora has seen about 2 inches of rain in about an hour. That's a lot of rain for that area. So if you're in that area, forecasters are saying it could be seeing some flash flooding there for the next 30 to 45 minutes. So be careful out there this evening. I did not bring a rain jacket, so I'm going to be wet if I go outside after this. But we are inside right now, and we are talking about Colorado Public Radio. 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
3: This is All Things Considered from NPR News. I'm Juana Summers.
4: And I'm Scott Detrow. The war in Iran has disrupted the global oil supply and driven up the cost of oil. Gasoline has been over $4 a gallon for months, and diesel is above $6.50 a gallon and keeps hitting new record highs. In the U.S., we do have something called the Strategic Petroleum Reserve. It's a huge stockpile of crude oil. That stockpile is a lot smaller, though, than it was when the war with Iran began. NPR Energy reporters Julia Simon and Willa Rubin are here to talk more about what this means. Hey there.
5: Hello.
4: Willa,
5: thanks for having us.
4: Remind us what the reserve is, what role it serves.
6: Yeah, so this is the U.S.'s special supply, special reserve of crude oil. This is the stuff that eventually gets refined into gasoline, diesel, jet fuel. Now, this reserve was born out of the great oil supply shock of the 1970s when we did not have enough oil to get through it. And since then, the U.S. government put all this crude oil in these giant underground salt caverns in Louisiana and Texas. The idea being the U.S. could then send that oil to refineries and pump up the amount of gasoline circulating around.
5: And the key thing to remember here, Scott, there is not much the government can do about oil prices. These prices have to do with global demand, global markets. But in the U.S., the Strategic Reserve can be this special lever that the government can pull in case of emergency, say, the war in Iran.
4: Right. But the lever's been pulled a lot lately, right? How has that affected the reserve, Julia?
5: Yeah, this war has spurred the U.S. government to really draw down these reserves. We've been talking a lot on the news lately about the effective closure of the Strait of Hormuz. There's also recently been another problem in the Red Sea with the Bab el-Mandeb Strait being largely closed off. All of this, Scott, it's severely restricted supplies of oil, diesel, gasoline.
6: That's right, Julia. And that is why the U.S. government has been tapping into this emergency reserve. It's, you know, to try to ease the pressure at the pump for U.S. consumers. The reserve now, it's at its lowest levels since the early 1980s. So, you know, just to put that in context, in February, there were about 415 million barrels. Now we're talking less than 285 million barrels.
4: Wow. I did not realize it had dropped that much.
6: Yeah.
4: Leads to the question, how does the U.S. plan to refill it?
6: Yeah, I mean, the conventional answer would be to buy more oil from other countries. Of course, that is a lot easier to do when there is enough oil to go around, when prices are low, when, you know, there isn't an international oil crisis. Of course, not really the case right now.
5: Right, which brings us to the announcement late last month from the Trump administration involving Venezuela. The administration said it's partnering with an oil company there, and it says that it'll get a share of the output of 17 oil fields. When the White House announced this deal, they said they would get the oil at a low cost to help refill the reserve. But, Scott, there is a but.
4: I have a feeling you might be saying next that it's going to be not that easy.
5: Right. It certainly won't be. Oil, it's not all the same. It's not all the same weight. It's not all the same density. Much of the oil in Venezuela, it's heavy and dense. It has a lot of sulfur. Much of the oil in the U.S. Strategic Petroleum Reserve, it's lighter. It has lower levels of sulfur. Earlier this month, U.S. Secretary of Energy Chris Wright, he went on CNBC, and he suggested that rather than putting Venezuelan oil like straight into the reserve, that the U.S. would do a kind of trade where ultimately we would swap to get the kind of oil that we need for the reserve.
6: But there's also another challenge, which is that it's unclear whether the U.S. can access much of the Venezuelan oil in the deal anytime soon. Venezuela's oil industry has been in disrepair for decades. You know, you can't just stick a straw in the ground like a juice box. You know, many of the oil fields that the U.S. just got a stake in, they're just not ready to go. Here's Francisco Monaldi. He is a professor at Rice University.
7: Some of these fields are not attractive at all. Some can be developed, but it will take years because they are so far from the infrastructure. I wouldn't say never, but say 10 to 20 years, those are unlikely.
6: So it's just, you know, going to take time.
4: Anything else the U.S. can do in the meantime?
6: I mean, the elephant in the room is like, maybe we don't need to use so much oil.
5: You know, Scott, China, they have a strategic petroleum reserve, too, but they haven't had to draw it down as much as the U.S. because they have so many electric cars, electric trucks, electric scooters. Now Chinese oil demand is falling. Ultimately, energy experts tell us that the solution isn't just adding to the oil supply. It can be reducing demand.
4: That is NPR's Julia Simon and Willa Rubin. Thanks to both of you.
6: Thank you so much.
2: It is very difficult to watch the dollars tick up when you fill your gas tank. 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
1: 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Not much time left in this boost, though. This ends at the end of All Things Considered today. 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
3: Chronic diseases like diabetes and heart disease caused 45% of all deaths across Africa. That is according to new research out this week. 3 decades ago, chronic disease accounted for only a quarter of deaths on the continent. As NPR's Fatma Tanis reports, it's a growing challenge for public health officials.
10: Rwanda's government has been working hard for the past 3 decades to grow the economy and encourage people to move from rural areas to cities.
11: Cities are growing, but they're coming up with health problems.
10: That's Dr. Sabine Nsanzimana, Rwanda's health minister. Government data shows doubling rates of obesity and increasing cases of cancer.
11: Lifestyle is changing. People are sitting long hours. And we're now catching up to say, eat healthy, move more, don't drink too much alcohol, don't go into ultra-processed food. Sugar drinks are no good.
10: 10 years ago, Rwanda's health officials were more focused on tackling infectious diseases like malaria and HIV. They still pose risks. Ali Mukdad is a professor of epidemiology at the University of Washington and one of the authors of the report that studied the burden of non-communicable disease, which cannot be spread from one person to another.
12: That's a warning sign for us that we are shifting from infectious disease burden to non-communicable disease burden at a time where we still haven't finished dealing with infectious disease in Africa.
10: Mukdad and other researchers combed through data from 54 African countries.
12: What's really surprising is still high blood pressure is very high. About 26% of the burden, the death is associated or caused by high blood pressure.
10: Blood pressure can lead to heart disease. Diet and air pollution are also top risk factors for chronic illness. Medication is available, Mukdad says, but there are other issues in the way.
12: There is a problem with screening and early diagnosis of blood pressure.
10: Gene Bookman is with Harvard Medical School and was not part of the study. He says he's interested in more detailed analysis about health risks among people under the age of 30, which make up about 70% of Africa's population.
13: This is a population that doesn't smoke as much as other regions. It's exposed to more infectious risks that can cause some of these conditions. And so the story is going to be very different.
10: He hopes future reports will take that into account, too. Fatma Tanis, NPR News.
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9: 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And from DuckDuckGo, introducing Duck.ai, where users can ask AI privately, from the simple questions to the sensitive ones, by DuckDuckGo, who believes AI should be optional. Duck.ai. This is NPR.
16: I'm Ira Glass of This American Life. At the height of the current conflict with Iran, back in March, when bombs were falling, and remember when President Trump was vowing to destroy their power grid and send Iran back to the Stone Age, we wondered, what was that like for the people living there, who do not necessarily support the government at all?
17: We wake up, try to have a normal day, which is not very normal, and we come to work.
16: This guy's in his 30s. He owns a pizza shop in Tehran.
17: When Tehran is attacked, I don't do anything special. I mean, I just sit where I am and go about my day, truthfully. There have been many times when I was cooking or doing whatever, and I just continued doing it because there was nothing I could do at that moment.
18: There are checkpoints everywhere in the streets. And I mean, we're very afraid of these checkpoints. We're really as afraid of the checkpoints as we are of bombs and missiles.
16: Sarah's in her early 30s. And she's talking about the fact that during those weeks that bombs were falling, there was a second threat to everyday people. And that's the Iranian security forces, who'd been cracking down on any dissent, killing protesters.
18: We know they check phones. We know they search photo galleries. We know they've arrested people we knew because of just something they found on their phone, like a photo or a call or following a certain page or something like that. It's very terrifying.
16: Okay, so to get these voices on the air, we worked with two Farsi-speaking journalists to find the people in the first place. People in Iran recorded messages on their phones. Then they had to borrow or pay for VPN or satellite connections and then wait for them to actually work. They had to not get caught. Then we had Iranian and Iranian-American actors outside of Iran re-record the messages in their own voices to protect the identities of these Iranians. On This American Life, we did an hour of messages like this. And I can say with confidence, this is not something you could find in other outlets, on radio, on TV, online. 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
4: Parts of Hawaii are bracing for impacts from Hurricane Nolo. It is the third hurricane to affect the island since early August. Just the latest storm in a really active Pacific hurricane season. In the meantime, the Atlantic has been unusually quiet. As NPR's Ava Berger reports, scientists are pointing to El Nino.
19: The National Weather Service is tracking three hurricanes in the Pacific Ocean today. Hurricane Nolo is churning near Hawaii. Hurricane Polo has brought heavy rain and dangerous surf to the coast of Mexico. And Hurricane Odalis is camped out between the two in the ocean. The moment reflects this year's extremely busy Pacific hurricane season. So far, there's been 18 hurricanes and dozens of less powerful tropical storms. Hurricane Polo especially surprised scientists. It grew from a tropical storm to a powerful Category 5 in less than 24 hours. Gabriel Vecchi studies hurricanes at Princeton University. He said in his research he's never seen anything like it.
20: I don't have any other hurricane that has increased in intensity as rapidly as Polo.
19: Vecchi and others are pointing to a super strong El Nino. These climate patterns happen every few years when water in the eastern Pacific gets really hot. The warming water provides fuel for hurricanes, driving bigger and more powerful storms. Right now, temperatures in the Pacific are hitting record highs. Paul Roundes studies atmospheric science at the University of Albany.
21: This is just such an extreme
0: El Nino event that it's producing a signature that we've never observed before.
19: He says even some scientists have been surprised.
0: I have heard some sense of shock. I think for one thing, people didn't really quite comprehend how strong this El Nino event was going to get.
19: Scientists still don't totally understand what causes such a strong El Nino. Some recent studies suggest climate change may play a role, but it's still unclear. And while the Pacific has been busy, the story is totally different in the Atlantic. There's been no full-blown hurricanes yet this season. It's the first time that has happened in more than a century. Scientists say that's also a classic El Nino trend. During El Nino years, there's usually more wind shear in the Atlantic. That tears apart storms before they can get more powerful. Becky thinks of the situation in terms of a famous novel.
20: It's a tale of two basins, the Pacific incredibly active and the North Atlantic incredibly inactive.
19: The Atlantic and Pacific hurricane seasons both officially end on November 30th. So there's still a ways to go. Ava Berger, NPR News.
21: My name is Jean, and I'm in Lafayette, Colorado. I feel like the type of news that you give us is a range of issues that we need to keep on top of, whether it's what's going on in other parts of the planet or what's going on in our country or the environment. And I really appreciate the spectrum of what you cover and the depth in which you take us.
1: Well, thank you, Jean, for your support. 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Yeah. We just heard an example of that right before that. That's the kind of reporting that you make possible. That's the kind of news coverage that we are asking you to support this afternoon at CPR.org. My name's Andrew Shaw. I'm a producer here at Colorado Public Radio and a familiar voice on the other microphone, Nathan Fernando Frescas.
2: Yes, it was definitely been a rainy afternoon in the Denver metro area. Heavy rain was moving across the Front Range, dropping up to 2 inches of rain in some parts with some flooding in the area. Now, that is moving out to the east, but if you're on your way to DIA, it's just a mess out there with delays aplenty. I know it's Friday. You want to get out of town. There is a ground stop due to those heavy rains at Denver International Airport. So make sure you call your airline if you're heading out there or leaving in the new future on a plane trip because those delays are building. You know, this is what we do, what I do every afternoon. I make sure that you have the information you need to get on your day, on your commute home every single afternoon. 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
2: Mariah in Westminster says, CPR keeps me company on the way to work with good and not so good news, which is diverse, people-oriented, and wholehearted. 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
1: And how much should you donate? 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It's got the zippered top. It's got a new design, this cool retro.
2: It's super
1: sort of
2: retro.
1: Mountain design.
2: Yeah,
1: it's got like this retro kind of like 70s, like early 80s kind of color scheme.
2: Yeah.
1: And this like a mountain design. 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
2: Look
1: so there's, I think there's something conceptual going on here. Check it out. 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
2: Be like Stephanie in Fort Collins, Aaron in Denver, Kathleen in Conover, who says a free unbiased press is essential to reporting accurate news events to everyone. It's so true. 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
4: President Trump and Chinese leader Xi Jinping wrapped up their nearly two-day summit this afternoon. Both leaders framed the talks as productive, substantive, and, as President Trump said, great for both countries. But neither leader went into the details of what was agreed upon or why these discussions were so great. NPR international correspondent Rob Schmitz joins us here in the studio to talk about this. Hey, Rob.
5: Hey, Scott.
4: It's sometimes hard to figure out the details from remarks like this. What do we know?
5: Expectations for the summit were pretty low, and both leaders seemed to deliver on those expectations as far as we can tell. This morning, President Trump and President Xi had tea at the White House, and they had positive things to say about the discussions. Xi called them substantive, and Trump used the word great, saying that U.S. farmers will be happy, a hint perhaps that Beijing may start making good on its promise to purchase more American agricultural products. The two said they'd meet two more times this year, one at the APEC conference in China in November, and again in Miami for the G20 summit in December. And the U.S. announced the trade truce with China will be extended another 2 months to the end of the year. But from what we've seen over the past few days, this mostly seemed like an opportunity for President Trump to put on a lavish welcome for the leader of a country that has become one of America's biggest competitors and rivals.
4: And on that note, he went to some extraordinary lengths. He went out to Joint Base Andrews to meet Xi on the tarmac. They had that lavish state dinner. Is there a sense that that helps in any way, the U.S.-China relationship?
5: So I spoke with Julian Gewirtz about this. He was an advisor on China at the National Security Council during the Biden administration, and here's what he said about that.
7: I don't think Xi Jinping is going to fly back to Beijing and say, when he meets with the Politburo, hey, guys, I was wrong. The United States is our friend. But I do think there is a version of diplomacy with China that could be used quite effectively to lower tensions and buy time, but everything depends on what the United States does with the time it buys.
4: And the idea of the time it buys, you mentioned that trade truce between the two countries for nearly a year. What has the U.S. done with that time?
5: Well, Scott, I mean, that's the key here. I mean, in that time, the Trump administration largely shifted its focus away from China. It started a war of choice with Iran that's led to higher oil and gas prices worldwide. Now, the Trump administration says it's making the world a safer place from a potentially nuclear-armed Iran. But in this time since the truce with Beijing was made, the U.S. and China have not made much progress on key issues like rare earth materials, managing AI, regional issues like the South China Sea, Taiwan. In the meantime, we've seen reports that for its part, Beijing has lent intelligence support to Iran as it targets U.S. bases in the Middle East. So Gewirtz saying this buying time strategy has benefited China over the U.S. and will likely continue to do so in the remaining time this truce between the two countries lasts.
4: Rob, you covered China for NPR during President Trump's first term. How has his stance on China changed since then?
5: So a month after Trump was elected for his first term in 2016, he accepted a call from Tsai Ing-wen, then president of Taiwan. And that shocked the China expert community because it broke with diplomatic protocol, the One China policy, and many experts were worried that it would offend Xi Jinping. 10 years later, here we are with President Trump showing what some felt was deference towards Xi. China has become much stronger on the world stage in that time. And again, President Trump is being criticized for his stance on China, but this time it's for being too cozy with China's leader, not for offending him. So the times have really changed here.
4: NPR's Rob Schmitz, thanks so much.
5: Thank you.
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4: 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I'm Scott Detrow.
3: And I'm Juana Summers. The Supreme Court has revived a controversial data system that checks for U.S. citizenship. The tool is referred to as SAVE, and before a lower court halted its use this summer, tens of millions of voter records had been run through SAVE. But the system has mistakenly flagged some citizens as potential non-citizens. NPR's Jude Joffe Block has been tracking this data tool for more than a year and is with us now. Hi.
23: Hey.
3: Jude, can you just start by telling us more about what SAVE is?
23: Yeah, so SAVE's a Department of Homeland Security data system. It's been around for 40 years. It was created so government agencies could check non-citizens' immigration status, and it used to be exclusively foreign-born people who were in this data system. But last year, the Trump administration did a huge overhaul and linked it to Social Security data, so most American citizenship could be checked. It also made changes so states could do bulk queries and upload their entire voter rolls to find non-citizens or deceased individuals. And a number of states did that. And back in December, we at NPR reported this expanded SAVE was flagging U.S. citizens as potential non-citizens, too. And in some cases, that's led to some eligible voters being taken off the rolls.
3: Right. And earlier this year, a federal judge here in Washington, D.C. blocked this expanded SAVE from being used. Remind us what that judge said.
23: Yeah, that judge found the modified SAVE violated federal privacy laws and also that DHS had exceeded its authority by taking this step. The judge wrote, the federal government has knowingly trampled on the privacy rights of American citizens in a manner that threatens the sacred right to vote.
3: Now, that lower court ruled against the Trump administration. What did the administration say that the judge got wrong?
23: Yeah, the Trump administration says without SAVE, it's harder to detect ineligible voters, undermining election integrity. They're appealing the court's ruling, but they were asking the Supreme Court to lift the judge's block on SAVE so they could use it in this period before the election while the appeals play out. And there's a key thing to know here, that there's a longstanding federal law that bans voter purges within 90 days of federal elections. That law refers to, quote, systematic voter removals. And in its request to the Supreme Court, the government said it should be able to use SAVE for what it says are individual decisions about removing voters right before an election.
3: And then today, the Supreme Court agreed with the Trump administration on that point.
23: Yeah, the majority of justices suggested that this modified SAVE tool should be able to be used in this period before the election for these individualized citizenship determinations.
3: You said majority. Was the vote divided?
10: Yeah, the three liberals dissented and would not have granted the stay to let the government use the modified save. The dissent authored by Justice Ketanji Brown Jackson argued the court's majority had disregarded the harms that the modified save caused lawful voters.
3: For voting for the midterms is already underway in a number of states. What does this ruling mean for the upcoming election?
10: Yeah, it's still unclear. Like we discussed, federal law bars states from doing systematic voter roll purges this close to an election. But we also know the federal government is investing a lot of resources into searching for non-citizens on voter rolls. And this administration has threatened election officials with prosecution if they give out ballots to ineligible voters. So we're likely going to see the modified save used as a tool in some of those efforts. But since these initiatives are really unprecedented, it's also hard to know exactly what to expect.
3: NPR's Jude Joffe Block, thank you.
10: Thank you.
2: The midterms are right around the corner. 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
1: 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What's a boost? 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
12: 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Hey there.
13: Hey, thanks for having me.
12: Thanks for being here. Okay, I am a big Leon Bridges super fan, so excited to talk with you about this one. But for folks who maybe aren't as familiar with his music, what should they know?
13: Well, I know you know your stuff, but Leon Bridges is a singer, songwriter, and producer from Fort Worth, Texas. And he really was initially thought of more as an R&B traditionalist or a retro soul singer. And on this new album, he teamed up with a couple of members of the British electro soul band Jungle, Josh Lloyd Watson and Lydia Kiddo, after they ran into each other on the festival circuit, playing with influences that range from soul and disco to Afro beats and Brazilian jazz.
11: Oh, I hear that voice and it's talking back at me. 10 more years of glory. These are our tears and joy.
12: Julie, can you say more about what sets Leon Bridges' new album apart from his previous work?
13: Yeah. This time, he has deliberately redesigned how he will get to inhabit the stage during his live performances by drawing on this really global variety of rhythmically complex and liberating hand-played dance music. I think it's really cool that he's doing this because he did study dance and choreography and he performed with dance troupes, so he has such a rich relationship to movement. And he, Kiddo, and Lloyd Watson applied insights of all these musical visionaries like Fela Kuti, Sergio Mendes, to cultivate this atmosphere where body, mind, and spirit are so fully engaged. And they emphasize that they didn't drag out their work on any particular song, but they really committed to immediacy, to that living, breathing richness of being in the moment. And you can hear that on a song like Light the Way, which echoes Fela's approach of creating that kind of multi-layered polyrhythmic groove that pulls people in and moves them physically and emotionally and psychologically.
11: Summertime when the heat is high and the bullet weighs down low, babe. You and I, pretty little thing, wanna cheeky bit of love on a slow day.
12: Julie, is there sort of like a driving theme that unifies all the songs on this record?
13: Yeah, I mean, it really is an album about consciously cultivating joy. And there's agency that's involved in that. He's not naively insisting on optimism so much as he is reaching for a more fully embodied way of sharing space with other people. And there's this awareness and sensitivity to the fact that people will be bringing burdens with them as they enter that space. During the song, Please Don't Say Goodbye, I mean, I hear him playing with time itself, the desire to bend it and stretch it and savor a moment, make it last.
11: All I ever wanna do is see you smile. I was crazy to ever let you walk out of my life.
12: WPLN's Julie Hyatt talking about Happiness Anytime. That's the new album from Leon Bridges. You can hear about more great new albums out today on NPR Music's new Music Friday podcast. Thanks.
13: You're so welcome.
11: Oh, please don't say goodbye. Oh, please don't say.
1: 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I'm Andrew Shaw, producer with Colorado Public Radio. All Things Considered senior host Nathan Fernando Frescas is on the other mic. Nathan, I know that some of those new Leon Bridges cuts are being played from this new album are being played over on our sister station, Indy 102.3. 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
2: 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Dawn in Denver got a boost. Nice. Polly and Niwot says, I love Indy 102.3 and classical depending on my mood. 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
0: October 2010, a crew digs near Snowmass to expand a reservoir. They find what they think are cow bones. Then a bulldozer brings up huge ribs and a tusk from a mammoth. That's not terribly unusual in Colorado, but this discovery is special. The bones are well preserved, the skeleton nearly complete. They find three more Colombian mammoths and, significantly, rare American mastodons, 35 in all. The Ice Age giants both have tusks and trunks, but are unrelated, and until this discovery, never found together. The Snowmass site, also known as Snow Mastodon, gives up even more treasures. Ice Age bison, horses and deer, even a sloth and a camel. These and other flora and fauna tell a story of Colorado's climate changes over millennia. And there will be more. The reservoir was reflooded after only a tenth of the area was excavated, leaving more for another generation to unearth. A Colorado postcard from Colorado Public Radio.
16: Live from NPR News in Washington, I'm Ryland Barton. The Trump administration appears to be expanding its campaign of taxpayer-funded TV ads promoting President Trump. The White House describes these as public service announcements, but lawmakers from both parties have criticized them as propaganda. The White House defends the ads as educational and patriotic. The number of U.S. troops who have died or been wounded in the Iran war continues to rise. NPR's Quill Lawrence reports 19 service members have died and 861 wounded.
18: 18 U.S. troops have died in combat since the war began in February, and this week the Army announced an additional officer died, not in combat, after she fell ill on a flight toward the region. The number of wounded in action has also crept up, including a number of traumatic brain injuries that can take weeks to diagnose. The Pentagon has said that most of the wounded have been able to return to duty. The strain of long deployments is also taking a toll. While President Trump initially and repeatedly said the war would be over in days or weeks, it has included a record-breaking 9 months at sea for the Abraham Lincoln Carrier Group, which is now en route home. The Navy confirmed this week that at least eight sailors attempted suicide during that tour. Quill Lawrence, NPR News.
16: The Supreme Court is allowing